0: performing solo the song For the Canaries. And that puts the Raffs on this last Acadiana Music Showcase. It's been a joy to host these sessions over the last 18 months, and it wouldn't be possible without our partners at KRVS. So huge thanks to Megan, Meredith, Ivan, Nico, and the entire team for their support in producing these sessions. We're back in a minute with more World Cafe.
1: I'm weatherology meteorologist Derek Height with a significant weather update. A severe thunderstorm warning continues for sections of Allen, Huntington, Whitley, and Wells counties until 8:30 p.m. tonight. Both large hail and straight-line winds are possible with this storm. Pea-sized hail and winds up to 60 miles an hour are likely as it moves east at around 30 miles an hour. Once again, a severe thunderstorm warning continues for sections of Allen, Huntington, Whitley, and Wells counties until 8:30 p.m. tonight. Remember, this storm has the potential for pea-sized hail, and winds up to 60 miles an hour are likely. Stay tuned for additional updates. I'm meteorologist Derek Height.

I'm weatherology meteorologist Derek Height with a significant weather update. A severe thunderstorm warning has been issued until 9:30 p.m. tonight for Miami, Fulton, and Cass counties. Both large hail and straight-line winds are possible with this storm. Quarter-size hail and winds up to 60 miles an hour are likely as it pushes southeast at around 15 miles an hour. For your safety, stay inside and away from windows until the storm passes. Large hail and strong winds can easily shatter glass, causing injury. If you're caught outside, take shelter in a sturdy building or a hardtop car. Take shelter now. Again, a severe thunderstorm warning continues until 9:30 p.m. tonight for Miami, Fulton, and Cass counties. Remember, this storm has the potential for hail the size of quarters and winds up to 60 miles an hour are likely. Stay tuned for additional updates. I'm meteorologist Derek Height.

I'm weatherology meteorologist Derek Height with a significant weather update. A severe thunderstorm warning continues for portions of Cass, Fulton, and Miami counties until 9:30 p.m. tonight. Both large hail and straight-line winds are possible with this storm. Hail the size of quarters and winds up to 60 miles an hour are likely as it moves southeast at 15 miles an hour. Again, a severe thunderstorm warning continues for areas of Cass, Fulton, and Miami counties until 9:30 p.m. tonight. Remember, this storm has the potential for quarter-size hail and winds up to 60 miles an hour are likely. Stay tuned for additional updates. I'm meteorologist Derek Height.

0: weatherology meteorologist Derek Height with a significant weather update. A new severe thunderstorm warning has been issued until 9:45 p.m. tonight for Wells, Allen, and Adams counties. As of about 9:20 p.m., the storm was centered near Yoder, moving east at 30 miles an hour. Both large hail and straight-line winds are possible with this storm. Quarter-size hail and winds up to 60 miles an hour are likely. Stay tuned for additional updates. I'm meteorologist Derek Height.
1: Hank, stay close. A few live performances from the archives, including a song that you've probably heard in a commercial quite a bit over the last 15 years. That's when we get back to World Cafe.

I'm weatherology meteorologist Derek Height with a significant weather update. A severe thunderstorm warning has been issued until 9:45 p.m. tonight for Allen, Adams, and Wells counties. Both large hail and straight-line winds are possible with this storm. Quarter-size hail and winds up to 60 miles an hour are likely as it moves east at about 30 miles an hour. For your safety, stay inside and away from windows until the storm passes. Large hail and strong winds can easily shatter glass, causing injury. If you're caught outside, take shelter in a sturdy building or a hardtop car. Take shelter now. Once again, a severe thunderstorm warning continues until 9:45 p.m. tonight for Allen, Adams, and Wells counties. Remember, this storm has the potential for hail the size of quarters and winds up to 60 miles an hour are likely. Stay tuned for additional updates. I'm meteorologist Derek Height.

0: Big Finish. Stay in Your Lane. It's the latest from Courtney Barnett and her album, Creature of Habit. It's been fun hanging out, but we got to go. We produce this show from WXPN at the University of Pennsylvania in Philadelphia, and we'll talk to you on the next World Cafe from NPR.
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I'm weatherology meteorologist Derek Height with a significant weather update. A severe thunderstorm watch continues until 2 a.m. early tomorrow morning. A severe thunderstorm watch means that conditions are favorable for the development of severe thunderstorms over the next several hours. Some of these storms may produce large hail and strong, damaging straight-line winds. Although tornadic development can't be ruled out, damaging hail and strong winds are likely to be the primary threat with developing storms. Storms can pop up quickly, so stay up to date on rapidly changing weather conditions and be prepared to take action if warnings are issued. A severe thunderstorm watch continues until 2 a.m. early tomorrow morning. Stay tuned for additional updates. I'm meteorologist Derek Height.

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I'm weatherology meteorologist Derek Height with a significant weather update. A severe thunderstorm watch continues until 2 a.m. early tomorrow morning. A severe thunderstorm watch means that conditions are favorable for the development of severe thunderstorms over the next several hours. Some of these storms may produce large hail and strong, damaging straight-line winds. Although tornadic development can't be ruled out, damaging hail and strong winds are likely to be the primary threat with developing storms. Storms can pop up quickly, so stay up to date on rapidly changing weather conditions and be prepared to take action if warnings are issued. A severe thunderstorm watch continues until 2 a.m. early tomorrow morning. Stay tuned for additional updates. I'm meteorologist Derek Height.

0: Next time on The Facing Project, we'll explore life after prison and hear the story of a woman with a felony who is working on a new life with her kids, and another from a retired prison doctor who works on reentry program reform. I'll be joined by Dr. Jacqueline Frank, whose research and community engagement work focuses on long-term incarceration. My co-host this time around will be 15-year-old Charlie Isaacs, who is a fan of the show and hopes to someday go into radio.
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4: Homegrown socialism isn't anything new in Wisconsin. The state elected the first ever socialist member of Congress in 1910, and Milwaukee had socialist mayors for roughly a half century.
5: In many ways, the Milwaukee socialists were on the kind of the right side of a left-wing movement. They tended to be more moderate to conservative within that radical spectrum.
4: How socialism shaped Wisconsin. That's on the next On Point. That's Today at 1 here on IPR.

Well, we do have a chance of rough weather today, and here it is as we have it at 17 minutes before 6. A 60% chance of showers and thunderstorms. Some storms could be severe today and tonight. The Storm Prediction Center has most of the state in a 3 on a probability scale of 5 for severe weather. Again, that's from the Storm Prediction Center. So we're in that zone of 3 out of 5. A high today of 86. Rainfall between a quarter and a half of an inch is possible. Rainfall tonight between 3/4 and 1 inch possible, with more showers and thunder. And again, some storms could be severe with a low of 69. For Wednesday, a 50% chance of showers and thunder. Some storms could produce heavy rainfall tomorrow, a high of 84. Rainfall between 3/4 and 1 inch possible. More rain through the rest of the week. 73 degrees now at IPR at 16 before 6.

Do we have Storm music up ready to go, don't we? Yes, we do. Ladies and gentlemen, to help us with the IPR forecast, once again, the Classics 4.

And we want to tell you that the National Weather Service has issued a severe thunderstorm warning for north central Jay County, also southwestern Adams and Wells counties, just outside the IPR listening area, but north central Jay County, until 7:45 this morning. At 7:05, a severe thunderstorm.

0: Starting this year, the EU requires travelers from outside the bloc to scan their faces and fingerprints before they can enter. The new rule has created long lines, missed flights, and boundless frustration.
1: I don't even have words. It's been 5 hours now. I feel like I'm going to have a nervous breakdown.
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7: Well, we have a number of severe thunderstorm warnings out right now, and here's what we have for you. The National Weather Service at North Webster has issued a severe thunderstorm warning until 8:15 for Grant County, Southern Huntington, Blackford County, Southwestern Wells, and Northwestern Jay County here in Indiana. And it looks like Delaware County is going to have one issued, but we will stand by on that until we get confirmation. But again, severe thunderstorm warning until 8:15 for Grant, Southern Huntington, Blackford, Southwestern Wells, and Northwestern Jay counties. Showers and thunderstorms. Some storms could be severe today and tonight, a 3 on a probability scale of 5, according to the Storm Prediction Center. That's an enhanced risk. A high today of 85. Rainfall between 3/4 and 1 inch possible. Also, isolated amounts of 2 to 4 inches possible. A flood watch is in effect from noon today until midnight tonight. So be advised. Okay, we now have, according to the National Weather Service, a severe thunderstorm warning for northern Madison, Randolph, and Delaware counties until 8:30. At 7:40, just a few minutes ago, severe thunderstorms were located along a line extending from near Montpelier to Fairmount, moving southeast at 45 miles an hour. Winds of 60 miles an hour are radar indicated. So that's what we have for you right now. Stay tuned to your IPR stations and to our web stream for more.
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9: 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I'm Leila Fadel.
10: And I'm A. Martinez. Student-athletes across the country are lacing up their cleats and fastening their helmets for the start of fall sports. Millions of them will take the field this month, just as some of the year's hottest temperatures arrive. Houston Public Media's Bianca Seward reports on a new safety rule in Texas.
11: For the North Forest varsity football team in Houston, the state's signature hot and humid afternoons are brutal.
12: Say, describe the Houston heat in one word. Horrible. Torture.
13: That's crazy.
11: But the elements should be taken seriously. On average, temperatures hover around the mid-90s in August, according to the National Weather Service. And the Environmental Protection Agency reports approximately 9,000 student-athletes are treated for heat-related illnesses every year. Dr. Sujit Iyer is a pediatric emergency medicine doctor at the Dell Children's Medical Center in Austin. He says August in Texas can be one of the most dangerous environments for student-athletes, and a common time for the rare but deadly heat stroke to strike.
14: Although there's only a few cases of heat stroke every year that makes the news, when those kids come in, they often die. Up to like 33% of them die.
11: Dr. Iyer adds one of the best ways a young athlete can protect themselves is by taking time to acclimate to the heat.
15: Just remember that exercising alone produces heat. And so you're combining two things. You're combining kids who maybe not have been exercising all summer, now not ready for the heat, now producing more heat, which can be just a bad combination to then cause injury.
11: He recommends students listen to their bodies, and if they feel weak, confused, nauseous, or dizzy, they should tap out and take a break. This year, Texas is adding a new layer of protection for teams. Before any outdoor activity, they'll need to consult the Wet Bulb Globe Temperature Reading, or WBGT for short. That's a comprehensive assessment of the heat risk. It takes into account air temperature, humidity, wind speed, and cloud cover. When it comes to assessing how safe it is to practice outside, it's more informative than the heat index, which only factors air temperature and humidity, and assumes you're in the shade. Here's Jamie Harrison, the executive director of the University Interscholastic League, which governs high school sports here in Texas.
16: Bottom line is,
13: This is the national gold standard for keeping kids safe when working in the heat.
11: The state joins 17 others in mandating WBGT readings. The readings correlate to guidelines to help coaches know when outdoor practice needs to be cut short or canceled altogether. Ryan Zettler is the chairman of the board for the Texas State Athletic Trainers Association and says the overall approach to protecting student athletes has changed dramatically.
16: The evolution of the athletic training profession is by far the biggest difference.
11: Zettler says the extra medical expertise on the sidelines that athletic trainers provide can help catch overheated athletes before they get worse. But athletic trainers aren't required. According to the National Athletic Trainers Association, only 37% of public high schools have a full-time athletic trainer. Oftentimes, for smaller schools with less resources, monitoring the players can fall to the coaching staff, which Dr. Iyer warns can be difficult to juggle.
15: I think it's more difficult when you're the coach who's trying to run a practice, who's trying to kind of manage people, and then you have somebody who has a complaint, right? And now you're trying to triage that complaint to see if it's something that needs more medical attention or if it's something that just needs some rest.
11: The new safety requirement to help protect athletes from the heat extends only to practices and not game days when the heat can also be brutal. For NPR News, I'm Bianca Seward in Houston.

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1: Once again, some rough weather this morning, and we'll have possibly more later in the day. First off, a tornado warning was issued by the National Weather Service at North Webster, and it is in effect until 8:45. That's for northeastern Jay County. Tornado warning for northeastern Jay County until 8:45. And weather spotters reported a funnel cloud in Jay County. So that's how we got that. Further, the National Weather Service at Indianapolis has issued a severe thunderstorm warning for northern Madison, Randolph, and Delaware counties until 8:30. That storm should be right over the top of us and moving onward. 60-mile-an-hour wind gusts are in the equation right there, and this was radar indicated. So that's what we have for you as of now.
2: There have been years of state investment and strategic planning, and now Beijing is looking more and more like the technology capital of the world. I'm Kai Rizdal. What happens if, or maybe when, China wins the battle for tech supremacy, and would that be enough to tip the scales of the world economic order? We'll talk about that next time on Marketplace.

0: You're listening to Death Cab for Cutie, performing at the Diney Desk. The video just dropped today. 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
4: Well, we are doing our best to keep up with all of the storm activity this morning. We have 66 degrees now with thunderstorms here in Muncie and across the IPR listening area. The National Weather Service in Indianapolis has issued a severe thunderstorm warning until 9:15 for southern Madison, northeastern Hancock, southern Delaware, and Henry counties. That's until 9:15. And until 9:30, the National Weather Service has issued a severe thunderstorm warning for southern Wayne, that's Richmond, Union County, that's Liberty, and Fayette County, that's Connersville. That's, again, until 9:30 a.m. and adjacent portions of Ohio as well. So that's what we have thus far. We'll keep catching up for you. The IPR forecast proper calls for a 60% chance of showers and thunderstorms today. Some storms, as we know now, could be severe, a high of 85, rainfall between 3/4 of an inch and 1 inch possible. Isolated amounts of 2 to 4 inches also possible. A flood watch is in effect from noon today until midnight tonight over most of the state. Tonight, a low of 67 with a 70% chance of showers and thunderstorms. New rainfall between 1/2 and 3/4 of an inch on top of whatever we get today. For Wednesday, a 20% chance of showers and storms possible after 1 p.m., the storms, that is.
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0: It's Morning Edition from NPR News. I'm Leila Fadel.
6: And I'm A. Martinez. Hunter Biden says his father's cancer appears to be worsening. He told the BBC that prostate cancer is causing former President Joe Biden a lot of pain in his bones and has spread, quote, elsewhere. To help us understand this, we've called Dr. Otis Brawley. He's a prostate cancer expert at the Kimmel Cancer Center at Johns Hopkins University. Doctor, so we knew that Joe Biden's prostate cancer spread to his bones when he revealed his diagnosis last year. But when you hear a comment like Hunter Biden, what he said, what does it tell you about the severity of his disease?
7: Yeah, thank you for having me. Prostate cancer starts in the prostate and then spreads to organs in the pelvis, and then it can go on the bone. We frequently will treat it with hormones to try to deprive it of androgen, and then the tumor will shrink for a time. And then there's a point in time when the tumor starts growing despite that treatment. We have to go on the other treatments. And so I cannot speculate on the president's prognosis. I certainly wish him well. But I can tell you that there's still a number of different treatments that are available. And patients like this can do quite well.
6: So if it gets to the bones, it's not necessarily the worst news possible.
7: That's right. That's right. Indeed, of my patients who are in their 70s and 80s, perhaps the majority who have metastatic disease to bone ultimately die of cardiovascular disease or something unrelated to their prostate cancer.
6: Okay, so what does pain management then look like day to day for a patient like Joe Biden's at 83?
7: It can vary. If there's pain just in one or two sites, it can be radiation focally localized to those areas to try to sterilize the bone of the tumor. And the pain is actually caused because the tumor interrupts the bony architecture and causes a fracture. It's just like a fracture that you or I might have from trauma, and that's the pain that the person has. If we can sterilize the tumor from that site, you can actually promote bone healing. Sometimes our surgeons will actually put a bone cement into the crack to actually stop the crack from moving. If those things don't work, we have to resort to oral medications like non-steroidals, or we can actually start ramping things up even to opioids. There are also some radiopharmaceuticals. These are radioactive drugs that we can inject to actually kill off the cancer and again promote healing.
6: Joe Biden is still making public appearances and plans to release a memoir after the election. Doctor, is that a typical level of activity for someone with this diagnosis?
7: You know, there is no typical level. Okay. I've had patients like the president who've had this for 25 years. Certainly that's an outlier, but many people are very functional for 5 or 6 years. You know, so the life expectancy of your typical 83-year-old without prostate cancer is 6 years, and many of our prostate cancer patients surpass that even.
6: Okay, that's Dr. Otis Brawley. He's an oncologist and the Bloomberg Distinguished Professor at Johns Hopkins University's Kimmel Cancer Center. Doctor, thank you.
7: Thank you.
0: It has been a challenging year at IPR. As you know, we lost all funding from the state of Indiana and the federal government, but you stepped up. We just want to say
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0: Thank you. 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
4: We have thunder, lightning, wind, and heavy rain in the area. Just to go over the active storm warnings that we have for you from the National Weather Service. The National Weather Service at Indianapolis has issued a severe thunderstorm warning until 9:15. It's been in effect for a while for southern Madison, northeastern Hancock, southern Delaware, and Henry counties. That's until 9:15. 60-mile-an-hour gusts and quarter-size hail have been radar-indicated. The National Weather Service at Wilmington, Ohio, has issued a severe thunderstorm warning for southern Wayne. That's Richmond. Union County, that's Liberty as the county seat, and Fayette County with Connersville as the county seat, until 9:30 this morning. Also, if you're in western Ohio, Preble, southern Dark, Montgomery, and southern Miami counties in Ohio. 60% chance of showers and storms today. As you could tell, some could be severe. A high of 85, 66 now.
0: Disruptions in the oil market, the car market, and the labor market.
18: Marketplace Morning Report is supported by Horizon 3, bringing the attacker's perspective to cybersecurity by helping organizations autonomously test, fix, and verify their defenses against AI-powered threats. Horizon3.ai.
8: From Marketplace in Washington, I'm Kimberly Adams. President Trump is extending a policy intended to counteract oil disruptions caused by the Iran war. His waiver of the Jones Act has another 3 months. That law normally requires cargo ships transporting goods between U.S. ports to be owned and operated by Americans. Marketplace's Nova Safo has the details.
9: President Trump first waived the Jones Act in mid-March. That waiver was set to expire on Sunday. Now the president is extending it for another 90 days. The White House says the waivers worked, helping move more diesel, jet fuel, and gasoline across the country. But at the pump, critics such as the Seafarers International Union say it's at best made a difference of a few cents per gallon. And American shippers say it's hurting them. At a Senate hearing in June, Clay Heil with the U.S. maritime logistics company Crowley testified about the repercussions of a potential extension.
10: To be extended again would be another signal to the investment community and to companies like ours and to mariners that the Jones Act is unstable. Investment will flee.
9: This time around, the White House is narrowing its waiver from a blanket one to something more targeted, requiring approval of individual voyages. I'm Nova Safo for Marketplace.
8: According to Cox Automotive, the used car wholesale prices, that's what dealers pay for cars they sell to consumers, rose an average of 1.7% year over year in July. But prices for two categories of used cars rose much higher. Electric vehicles increased 10.5%, and compact cars were up just over 4%. Marketplace's Henry Epp reports on what that tells us about consumer preferences right now.
11: With an EV, you never have to buy gas. With a compact car, think a Honda Civic, you'll go a lot further on a tank of gas than you will in a big SUV. So with gas at $4 a gallon, Sam Fiorani at Auto Forecast Solutions says it's not a coincidence that used electric and smaller cars are in high demand.
12: Buyers are more frugal. They're looking for more affordability. They're looking for better gas mileage. They're looking for lower cost.
11: While they're both rising in price, the markets for used electrics and compacts are a bit different. 3 years ago, EV leases were cheap thanks to federal incentives. Now those leased cars are hitting the used market, says Carl Brower at iccars.com.
13: A lot of people have predicted a drop in used EV prices because so many would be flooding onto the used market in the next 12 months.
11: Instead, as gas prices have risen, so has demand for used EVs, pushing up their wholesale price. The supply of used compact cars, on the other hand, has been shrinking, Brower says. For the last decade or so, car companies have made a lot more SUVs and crossovers and fewer sedans.
13: There's not as wide of spectrum to choose from, and there aren't as many available.
11: Now that limited compact car supply is hitting rising demand from consumers who just want the cheapest car on the lot. I'm Henry Epp for Marketplace.
8: Let's do the numbers. Dow, S&P, and NASDAQ futures are up in the 0.1% to 0.4% range, with the Dow future up 51 points.
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8: All the data center construction that's been happening over the last year has been pushing up demand for semiconductors, memory chips, and other electronics. But it's also pushed up demand for labor to build these data centers. The construction sector added 22,000 jobs in July, according to the Department of Labor. Marketplace's Justin Ho has more on how this wave of construction is affecting the labor market.
14: Up until last year, construction workers were not in high demand, says Nicole Servi, an economist with Wells Fargo.
15: A lot of that had to do with just higher interest rates were really starting to weigh on the extent to which firms in an industry like construction could expand.
14: But last year, Servi says job openings in construction started to stabilize, and more recently, they've been picking up. Meanwhile, average wages are up more than 4% from a year ago, outpacing wage growth overall.
15: And if you look beneath the surface, obviously there's many different types of construction. A lot of that growth in construction payrolls, actually all of it, is coming from non-residential construction.
14: As in data centers. Courtney Schubert is an economist with Macro Policy Perspectives. She says that's welcome news for the workers building these things. That's because wage gains in construction are outpacing inflation. It also helps that most data centers are being built in rural areas, according to Pew Research.
16: Those wage gains, they go further in a rural area. So for those workers and those families, that's really exciting.
14: But not so exciting for the economy overall. Non-residential construction jobs make up only 3% of the entire labor market. And even though the sector is hiring, it's not nearly enough to offset all of the other sectors that have been slowing down.
16: Information and tech has lost jobs. So has finance. So has mining and trade, transportation and utilities. So has manufacturing.
14: Meanwhile, all of those new data center construction jobs are also reducing how many workers are available to build anything else.
19: The fact that there's so much growth in these non-residential construction projects, they are taking away workers from the residential construction side.
14: That's Danushka Nanyakara with the National Association of Home Builders. She says the home construction industry had been having a hard time finding workers well before this wave of data center construction.
19: There is a finite number of workers that we have access to for various reasons, right? We have an aging labor force. We don't really have young people coming in. About 30% of the labor is foreign-born workers.
14: And the Trump administration's crackdown on immigration has caused the available pool of workers to shrink further. Courtney Schupert with Macro Policy Perspective says all of these constraints on available labor mean fewer projects will get done.
16: You know, if you talk about electricians or roofers or things like that, that is a skilled job. And if you don't have those skilled workers in place when you need them, the entire project gets slowed down.
14: And that can clog up the pipeline of new homes and data centers. I'm Justin Ho for Marketplace.
8: Our producers are Emma Condon, Tamar Fagan, Ashley Rodriguez, Ariana Rosas, and Erica Soderstrom. Our senior producer is Alex Schroeder, and our supervising senior producer is Meredith Gerritsen-Morby. And in Washington, I'm Kimberly Adams with the Marketplace Morning Report. 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
4: Well, just when you think things are calming down weather-wise, we have a new severe thunderstorm watch that is in effect until 2 p.m. for Henry, Fayette, Union, and Wayne counties. Severe thunderstorm watch again until 2 p.m. for Henry, Fayette, Union, and Wayne counties. The severe thunderstorm warning for southern Wayne, Union, and Fayette counties is still in effect until 9:30, and for another 15 minutes, a severe thunderstorm warning still in effect for southern Madison, northern Hancock, southern Delaware, and Henry counties. Otherwise, a 60% chance of showers and storms, and you know some could be severe. A high today of 85, 66 at IPR, WBST Muncie, WBSW Marion, WBSH Hagerstown, Newcastle.
0: Good morning. Wisconsin votes today with a self-described Democratic Socialist on the primary ballot for governor. Is a progressive or a moderate more likely to beat a Republican in a swing state? It's Morning Edition from NPR News. Alabama also has a primary today. It's the second of the year. I'm Leila Faldin.
6: And I'm A. Martinez. The state changed its election map after the Supreme Court allowed for more partisan gerrymandering. The redo is confusing voters. And 40 years after Paul Simon's Graceland, Howe was inspired by a bootleg cassette of South African music. I think his hit, though, was one letter too long. Should have been, "You Can Call Me A." It's Tuesday, August 11th. On this day in 1929, Babe Ruth became the first major league player to hit 500 home runs. News is next.
20: Live from NPR News in New York City, I'm Dwahali Saikautel. President Trump is clapping back over Iran's latest financial demands to reopen the Strait of Hormuz. As NPR's Franco Ordonez reports, Trump says he has some demands of his own.
21: It was just a week ago that Trump was boasting that he would soon be announcing an agreement to reopen the Strait of Hormuz. But now both sides are making demands for compensation. Corey Shockey served in the George W. Bush White House. She said Iran has rightly assessed the president's desperation to end the war and is trying to hurt the president politically, likening it to the 1979 Iranian hostage crisis that helped take down another former president.
22: It looks to me like the Iranian regime wants to turn President Trump into Jimmy Carter. wants to impose the kind of humiliation on President Trump that they imposed on President Carter.
21: And she says they appear to be succeeding. Franco Ordonez, NPR News.
20: First responders in dozens of cities across Colombia are desperately hoping to find people trapped after a powerful 7.4 earthquake destroyed or damaged some 1,600 buildings. So far, more than 130 people were killed by the quake yesterday. From Bogota, reporter Manuel Rueda has the latest about Colombia's third largest city.
1: Cali, you can get aid quickly because there's a major airport there. Some areas, it's going to take more time to get aid. For example, in the Chocó region, where the roads are in bad shape and where there's many small towns that don't have an airport or that might even be tough to get to with a helicopter. So they're going to have to wait for trucks to bring aid. You know, that's the case in San José del Palmar, which is the town closest to the epicenter. And it's just located in a very remote area on top of a mountain ridge with no airport access whatsoever.
20: He said many survivors are sleeping outdoors to avoid further collapses from aftershocks. Only a month ago in neighboring Venezuela, thousands of people were killed in an earthquake. Democratic voters will choose a nominee for an open U.S. Senate seat in Minnesota today. As Minnesota Public Radio's Clay Masters reports, the issue dominating the competitive primary is the response to the Trump administration's immigration crackdown there.
2: Lieutenant Governor Peggy Flanagan regularly brings up a vote her opponent, Congresswoman Angie Craig, made in Congress.
3: My primary opponent voted for Donald Trump's immigration bill and was the only Minnesota Democrat to do so.
2: Craig says she regrets the vote. She focuses on her track record winning the state's most competitive congressional district and her time in Washington.
23: I'm the experienced person in Washington who has a track record already of taking on Donald Trump and getting bills passed.
2: Minnesota Republicans are also selecting a nominee for the open U.S. Senate seat.
20: This is NPR.
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4: 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Good morning. I'm Stan Sollers at 9:04. Yesterday, parts of northern and eastern Indiana got heavy rains and strong winds and severe thunderstorms. Today's storms could be worse. The Storm Prediction Center of the National Weather Service has a good portion of the state, including the IPR listening area, in an enhanced risk zone for severe storms. That's a 3 on a probability scale of 5. Sorting this out for us is National Weather Service meteorologist Casey Fewson of the Indianapolis Forecast Center. She says while the morning and afternoon could yield showers and storms,
25: we are more focused for the afternoon hours for a chance of some stronger storms, potentially severe at times. And so for the storms today, we are mainly expecting damaging winds and localized flooding as the main threat, but we definitely can't rule out the chance for a tornado or small hail. And again, that timing is mainly afternoon to evening for the severe threat, and then we could see additional showers and storms continue into the overnight.
4: 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Last week, Andy Zay was fired from his job as an Indiana Regulatory Commissioner by Governor Mike Braun over alleged violations of state policy. Monday, Zay filed a lawsuit to get his job back. Ben Thorpe has more.
26: Zay voted in favor of the Regulatory Commission approving a utility rate increase for AES Indiana. Afterwards, Braun repeatedly expressed displeasure with Zay. Next, Zay was fired over multiple allegations. Now, Zay is filing suit, alleging his removal was actually politically motivated retaliation for his independent thinking on the rate case. He is asking a Marion County Superior Court to reinstate him to the IURC. The complaint argues that Indiana statute does not permit an IURC commissioner to be removed based, quote, upon political disagreement. The governor's office did not respond to a request for comment. I'm Ben Thorpe in Indianapolis.
4: Two Indiana women who participated in the January 6th, 2021 riot at the U.S. Capitol are suing the federal government for allegedly violating their rights. Anna Morgan Lloyd and Donna Sue Bissey of Bloomfield in Greene County are among more than a dozen former January 6th defendants named in the lawsuit filed Tuesday in the U.S. District Court for the District of Columbia. The women were convicted on charges relating to the riot at the U.S. Capitol after Joe Biden defeated President Trump in the 2020 election. Trump pardoned them both, along with most of the January 6th defendants last year. The lawsuit seeks damages of no less than $1 million each and other demands. We have a 60% chance of showers and thunderstorms today. Some storms could be severe today and tonight, a high expected at 85.
0: It's Morning Edition from NPR News. I'm Leila Fadel in Washington, D.C.
6: And Amy Martinez in Los Angeles, California. It is primary day in six states.
0: President Trump may not be on the ballot, but he's a big factor in several of today's races. In Minnesota, Trump endorsed Mike Lindell for governor. He's the MyPillow guy who echoed Trump's false denials about the 2020 election results. And Trump is backing the sister of Lindsey Graham, Darlene, for Senate in South Carolina.
6: Alabama, Connecticut, and Vermont are also holding primaries today, but the most watched races might be where Democrats are deciding whether they want progressives or more centrist candidates to oppose Trump's policies. Now, that's the question in Wisconsin, where we've called up Wisconsin Public Radio's Anya Van Wagtendonk. So, Wisconsin State Representative Francesca Hong has shaken up the Democratic primary for governor there. She's a self-described Democratic socialist. So what can you tell us about her?
5: She is running a very grassroots, volunteer-driven campaign. So alongside the normal forums and meet and greets, there's been dance parties and live streams and cookouts, like where Hong herself cooks. She comes out of the restaurant industry. But at the same time, she has said some controversial things over the years, especially on social media several years ago, like calling to defund the police and abolish prisons, which she's taken different positions on more recently. So there are also a lot of Democrats who are worried that she cannot win a general election here in Wisconsin, where winning statewide usually hinges on just a few thousand moderate and independent voters.
6: So, you know, we've seen progressives do pretty well lately. I'm thinking about Abdul El-Sayed, who won the Democratic primary right across from where you're at in Michigan. That's another Midwestern swing state. So how do mainstream Democrats where you are in Wisconsin, how are they gearing up?
5: Yeah, so here they are responding by backing a more traditional kind of Democrat, and that would be Milwaukee's county executive David Crowley. And Crowley had actually dropped out of the race and supported a different moderate candidate. That candidate's campaign imploded, and so then Crowley got back in, but this time with a coveted endorsement from outgoing Governor Tony Evers in an effort to counter Hong, and that has helped him raise a ton of money in just a few weeks.
6: Yeah, and next door to you in Minnesota, a similar dynamic has taken shape.
5: Lieutenant Governor Peggy Flanagan is running for Senate against Representative Angie Craig. Flanagan there is the progressive option, although they are not so far apart on the issues. Flanagan wants Medicare for all, while Craig has backed a public option that competes with private insurance. Israel has also been a dividing line there. Flanagan speaks out much more strongly against the Israeli government, and Flanagan is endorsed by Senators Bernie Sanders and Elizabeth Warren, while Craig is backed more by centrists and has raised more money.
6: All right, so what about some of the Republicans that have President Trump's backing?
5: Yeah, so here in Wisconsin, the Trump-backed candidate for governor is Congressman Tom Tiffany, and he is the very likely opponent for whoever wins that Democratic primary that Hong is in. Over in Minnesota, as you mentioned, Mike Lindell has Trump's endorsement, but the state GOP chairman there has questioned his electability and even his residency. He faces Speaker of the State House Lisa Damith and Army veteran Kendall Qualls. And in South Carolina, Lindsey Graham's sister Darlene is in his Senate seat and running to keep it. As you said, Trump backs her. But she is facing stiff competition from a crowded field that includes Congressman Ralph Norman and Russell Fry, former Governor Mark Sanford, and businessman Mark Lynch.
6: That's Anya Van Wagtendonk of Wisconsin Public Radio in Madison. Thanks a lot.
5: Thank you.
0: Jessica Taylor joins me now to discuss what we'll learn from today's primaries. She's the Senate and Governor's Editor with the Cook Political Report, which provides nonpartisan, independent analysis of U.S. elections and campaigns. Good morning and welcome to the program.
7: Good morning, Layla.
0: So the Wisconsin's governor's race is shaping up to be a major test for progressives in the Democratic Party. If State Representative Francesca Hong, a self-described Democratic socialist, wins the Democratic primary, it would be another big win for the left flank of the Democratic Party. What will that tell us about what Democratic voters are looking for?
7: Well, I think this has been a really messy primary, as mm-hmm. Anya talked about, but it will tell us that there is a real progressive movement toward the left. But unlike Abdul Al-Sayed last week, Hong has struggled when it comes to media appearances. She has struggled to communicate. She has gotten off message. And so I think that's one thing that's worrying National Democrats more than anything. She doesn't have as strong of a campaign infrastructure. And as you mentioned, as you were talking about earlier, this is such a critical swing state, I think even more so than Michigan.
9: I'm weatherology meteorologist Derek Height with a significant weather update. A new severe thunderstorm warning has been issued for sections of Henry and Rush counties until 10:15 a.m. this morning. As of 9:10 a.m., the strongest part of the storm was along a line stretching through Foley and Henry, pushing south at 25 miles an hour. This array of storms has the potential for both large hail and strong straight-line winds. Quarter-size hail and winds up to 60 miles an hour are likely. Again, a severe thunderstorm warning continues for parts of Henry and Rush counties until 10:15 a.m. this morning. Bear in mind, this cluster of storms has the potential for hail the size of quarters and wind gusts to 60 miles an hour. Bear in mind, other severe weather warnings continue across our listing area. Severe thunderstorm warnings continue for Delaware, Henry, Hancock, and Madison counties until 9:15 a.m. Also, Miami, Montgomery, Preble, Dark, Wayne, Union, and Fayette counties until 9:30 a.m. Stay tuned for additional updates. I'm meteorologist Derek Height.
7: You know, there's also, I think she just needs to run a stronger, more communicative campaign and focus on fiscal issues, which I think is her bread and butter.
0: What is her appeal in this primary?
7: I think it's that, you know, she talks about, for instance, data centers has really, a data center moratorium has helped her.
9: I'm weatherology meteorologist Derek Height with a significant weather update. A new severe thunderstorm warning has been issued until 10 a.m. this morning for Cass and Miami counties. Both large hail and straight-line winds are possible with this storm. Hail the size of quarters and winds up to 60 miles an hour are likely as it moves southeast at about 30 miles an hour. Stay tuned for additional updates. I'm meteorologist Derek Height.
0: Voters, but will they be able to appeal to the more moderate Democrats who didn't choose them in the primaries, let alone independents and other voters come November? And I'm not just talking about Wisconsin here, but Michigan and other states.
7: Mm-hmm. That's the real test this cycle, because these are not candidates that were running in Manhattan or running in Denver. They're now running in swing states. And I think this will tell us something about the viability of a national progressive candidate in 2028. I think there's going to be a lot of finger pointing if these progressive candidates lose very winnable races. I mean, Michigan is absolutely critical to holding that for Democrats, to their hopes of taking back the Senate majority. Losing a seat like Wisconsin, where their Democrats are eyeing taking back the state legislature, if they lose those, that could have massive implications for 2028 when it comes to election reforms and redistricting. So these states are so critical that, again, I think there's just going to be a lot of recriminations if these progressive candidates do not perform as well in a general election as they do in a primary. There is just, they appeal to a different type of electorate. Can they move to the middle, and can they appeal to independents, or do they have limited viability to just their supporters?
0: And really quickly, is there a divide on the right, as we're seeing on the left with the Democratic Party going into the midterm elections?
7: Well, we have seen, I think, that Trump has sort of erased that because the candidates are so allied with him. But we saw this happen in 2010, for instance, when you had Tea Party candidates that lost very winnable races for the Senate, even though Republicans picked up the House and won 63 seats in 2010. They did not win the Senate because of these more controversial, mm-hmm. more extreme candidates. And this could be a replay of that midterm election. I think that's what Democrats are worried about.
0: We'll see what happens in November. That's Jessica Taylor, editor of U.S. Senate and Governor's coverage at the Cook Political Report. Thank you.
7: Thank you for having me.
6: President Trump is once again trying to dramatically change the way pediatricians vaccinate American children against infectious diseases. NPR health correspondent Rob Stein has the story.
10: Trump has repeatedly tried to scramble the way kids get shots to protect them against potentially life-threatening diseases like measles, mumps, and polio. But those attempts have been stymied in court. Nevertheless, the president is trying yet again, claiming again during an Oval Office signing of a new executive order that vaccines can cause autism.
11: I came in and I said, I want to find what's going on with autism. It's many, many times what it used to be years ago, and it gets progressively worse, and we had progressively more and more vaccines.
10: Now, most medical authorities say there is overwhelming scientific evidence debunking any link between vaccines and autism. But Trump's new order calls for cutting the number of childhood vaccines recommended by the federal government from 17 to 11 and breaking up the MMR vaccine, which protects against measles, mumps, and rubella, into separate shots that would be given in separate doctor's visits.
11: Large amounts of, like, vats of vaccine are currently pumped into your child's body, and we're doing 20% of that.
10: Medical experts point out that only very small amounts of vaccine are actually given to kids, and even that has decreased over the years as scientists refined immunizations. They stress that there is clear evidence that vaccines are very safe and effective. Dr. Aaron Millstone is with the American Academy of Pediatrics.
12: Why would we not give children a vaccine that is safe, that prevents death? We had two healthy children die in the United States in the last year from measles virus. So we're suggesting that you continue to give children a vaccine that has decades of safety data.
10: Same goes with all the other vaccines kids get. But anti-vaccine activists welcome Trump's persistence. Brian Hooker is the chief scientific officer at Children's Health Defense.
13: I'm very, very encouraged by this particular step in the administration. Too many vaccines are given too soon.
10: Many legal experts question whether the latest order is any more legitimate than previous efforts, which were blocked by a federal judge in Boston. Rob Stein, NPR News.

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3: Next time on The Facing Project, we'll explore life after prison and hear the story of a woman with a felony who is working on a new life with her kids, and another from a retired prison doctor who works on reentry program reform. 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
4: Today's IPR forecast calls for a 60% chance of showers and thunderstorms. Some storms could be severe today and tonight. The Storm Prediction Center of the National Weather Service says we're in a zone for 3 on a probability scale of 5 for severe weather. A high near 85 rainfall between 3/4 of an inch and 1 inch is possible. Isolated amounts of 2 to 4 inches also possible. A flood watch in effect from noon today until midnight.
1: On the next Fresh Air, filmmaker Destin Daniel Cretton. His new film, Spider-Man: Brand New Day, just had the biggest opening weekend in movie history. But before Marvel, he worked in a group home for at-risk teens, an experience that shaped everything he's made since then and became the movie Short Term 12. 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
10: I'm Chris Boyd. Up next on Think, there's been very little seismic activity along California's San Andreas Fault for a very long time now. Scientists are really worried about that.
11: When scientists think, when they spitball and they think, what earthquake fault would be one of the more likely ones to rupture in our lifetime, they think the San Andreas would be one of them. In fact, they would say that they wouldn't be surprised if a big earthquake happened on the San Andreas Fault sometime soon.
10: We'll talk about evidence that sections of the 800-mile fault are storing more pent-up tension than they have for 1,000 years, about why smaller quakes that might have relieved some of that strain have failed to materialize, and about why, if the much-talked-about big one hits in the near future, it could do more damage than any natural disaster in the state's recorded history. Our conversation starts after a short break.
12: Live from NPR News in New York City, I'm Dwahali Saikautau. There are contradicting reports that suggest an Iranian assassination threat against President Trump forced him to leave Air Force One and change to a military aircraft last month as he was leaving a NATO summit in Turkey. The Washington Post reports this was a clandestine mission not previously known to reporters and some White House staff. NPR has not yet independently confirmed this. Here's Democratic Senator Richard Blumenthal speaking on CNN.
13: There has to be a congressional briefing because it involves not just the safety of the president. I want to know what precautions were taken to make sure that all of the passengers on that Air Force One, which was judged too dangerous for the president to fly on, what precautions were taken to keep the staff and reporters on that plane safe.
12: Senator Blumenthal called this matter surreal and added that the U.S.-Israeli war against Iran has made the world less safe. Authorities in Colombia say the death toll from Monday's powerful earthquake is expected to climb as rescuers scramble to reach people still trapped under the rubble. At least 130 people have died. Overnight, curfews have been imposed in several cities, as NPR's Carrie Kahn reports.
14: The hardest hit area in western Colombia includes cities in the country's coffee access. Mayor Mauricio Salazar of Pereira choked back tears to local media, saying the city of 500,000 will, quote, continue forward with the hand of God. In both Pereira and nearby Cali, Colombia's third largest city, an overnight curfew has been imposed to prevent looters and keep streets and roadways clear for first responders. Cali's mayor, Alejandro Eder, says 40 buildings collapsed there, including 3 hospitals. Speaking to reporters alongside Colombia's newly inaugurated far-right president, Eder said 1,000 troops will be deployed throughout the city. Carrie Kahn, NPR News, Rio de Janeiro.
12: A Syrian court has sentenced deposed President Bashar al-Assad and his brother to death in absentia, NPR's Jana Roth reports. The Damascus court said it found al-Assad and his brother Maher al-Assad guilty of ordering killings, torture, and arbitrary arrest that amounted to crimes against humanity. Bashar al-Assad and his family fled to Russia as opposition fighters closed in on Damascus in December 2024. The court also sentenced to death an ex-security official and a cousin of the deposed president, Atif Najib. Najib, who was present for the trial, was a security official in Daraa province, where the uprising against the regime began. Hundreds of thousands of Syrians disappeared and were believed killed by security forces in the country's 14-year-long civil war. Jane Araf, NPR News, Baghdad.
15: And this is NPR from New York City.
12: The Trump administration has revoked more than 175,000 visas from foreign nationals since last January. The State Department says, quote, the majority of the revoked visas had to do with criminal activity, including fraud, child abuse, or driving under the influence. But federal data shows of those detained by immigration and customs agents, over 70% had no criminal convictions. In California, tech billionaires are ramping up spending to defeat a wealth tax in the state. As NPR's Bobby Allen reports, Google co-founder Sergey Brin has spent more than $100 million to fight the ballot measure.
2: A November ballot measure known as Proposition 40 would impose a one-time 5% tax on California residents worth more than $1 billion. If passed, the tax would fund healthcare programs in the state. Leading the fight against the tax is a coalition including Google co-founder Sergey Brin, who has so far spent $102 million to blanket the state with ads and commercials condemning the ballot measure. Brin has compared the tax to the Soviet-style socialism his family fled in the late 1970s. He has moved to the Nevada side of Lake Tahoe to avoid the tax. Brin is also supporting two competing ballot measures in November that would effectively void the billionaire's tax. Bobby Allen, NPR News, Los Angeles.
12: Ukraine has struck another oil refinery in Russia's Far East using a drone attack, apparently targeting the retailer Wild Berries. Meanwhile, Russia attacked Ukraine's Zaporizhia region, where the governor there said at least six people died. I'm Dua Halisai-Kautel, NPR News in New York City.
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4: Next time on The Facing Project, we'll explore life after prison and hear the story of a woman with a felony who is working on a new life with her kids, and another from a retired prison doctor who works on reentry program reform. I'll be joined by Dr. Jacqueline Frank, whose research and community engagement work focuses on long-term incarceration. My co-host this time around will be 15-year-old Charlie Isaacs, who is a fan of the show and hopes to someday go into radio.
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5: In your forecast, much of our listening area is under a flood watch until the evening. Today we're going to see some scattered showers and potentially severe thunderstorms throughout the day with a high near 85. Tonight, the showers and thunderstorms will continue through midnight and into the early morning

0: 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Musicians are struggling to make ends meet and take care of themselves without health insurance.
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0: I'm Scott Detrow. 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
3: In your forecast, much of our listening area is under a flood watch until the evening. Today we're going to see some scattered showers and potentially severe thunderstorms throughout the day with a high near 85. Tonight, the showers and thunderstorms will continue through midnight and into the early morning with a low of 76. Once again, some of these storms may be severe. Wednesday has isolated showers and thunderstorms after 1 p.m. Otherwise, the day looks cloudy with a high near 85 and an evening low of 67.
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5: It's Here and Now. This summer, a court in the Chinese city of Guangzhou sided with a graphics designer who was replaced by AI. The court ruled the dismissal was unlawful, and it follows similar court rulings in several Chinese cities. And these rulings are being hailed as victories for workers' rights. And yet, as NPR's Jennifer Pak reports from Beijing, workers still have much to be anxious about.
6: Economics graduate Elowen Wu is no stranger to AI. I use chatbots, she says, to help with my homework before. But when Wu got a recent internship at an AI startup in eastern China's Anhui province, she suddenly felt her AI skills were close to zero. It was a huge shock for me, she says, because I didn't know how advanced AI was already. I feel very afraid. She's been documenting these feelings on the social media platform Xiaohongshu. Will I be replaced by AI, she writes. It's a similar concern in the U.S., but in China, the push to adopt AI comes from the top leaders, and firms here are deploying AI at a scale that far outpaces those in America. Now the courts are stepping in. Take this case in eastern China's Hangzhou City, as reported by state broadcaster CCTV. A tech worker identified by the court only as Mr. Zhou was a quality assurance supervisor working with AI large language models. Eventually, AI took over his work, and the company dismissed him, which the Hangzhou Intermediate People's Court deemed illegal. Judge Shi Guoqiang, who presided over the case, told CCTV, introducing AI to reduce costs is not automatic grounds for a company to end an employee's contract. Similar cases in China have...
7: I'm weatherology meteorologist Derek Height with a significant weather update. A new severe thunderstorm warning has been issued for parts of Wells, Jay, Blackford, and Adams counties until 1:15 p.m. this afternoon. Both large hail and straight-line winds are possible with this storm. Ping-pong ball-size hail and winds up to 60 miles an hour are likely as it moves east at around 35 miles an hour. Stay tuned for additional updates. I'm meteorologist Derek Height.
6: Says Eli Friedman, professor of global labor and work at Cornell University.
8: The state does not have the capacity or, frankly, the interest to rigorously enforce its own laws.
6: Chinese workers, he says, are vulnerable. Like Mr. Zhou's story. He may have won his case, but he's also 35. That's considered old for many Chinese tech companies. He might struggle to find work in China's sluggish economy. Nearly one in six grads couldn't find a job in June. Wu's now pursuing a master's degree.

0: I'm Thomas Evans, editor-in-chief of NPR. 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
2: Homegrown socialism isn't anything new in Wisconsin. 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
2: How socialism shaped Wisconsin. 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
5: It's Here and Now. Evacuation orders are in effect across the western United States, with nearly 30,000 firefighters battling one of the worst fire seasons in years, fueled by record-breaking heat and drought that primed forests to burn. Here's the mayor of Spokane, Washington, Lisa Brown, speaking yesterday.
6: I'm weatherology meteorologist Derek Height with a significant weather update. A new severe thunderstorm warning has been issued until 1:30 p.m. this afternoon for Cass, Fulton, Miami, Pulaski, and White counties. Both large hail and straight-line winds are possible with this storm. Pea-sized hail and winds up to 70 miles an hour are likely as it moves southeast at about 70 miles an hour. Again, a severe thunderstorm warning continues until 1:30 p.m. this afternoon for Cass, Fulton, Miami, Pulaski, and White counties. Remember, this storm has the potential for pea-sized hail, and winds up to 70 miles an hour are likely. Bear in mind, other severe weather warnings continue across our listening area. Severe thunderstorm warnings continue for areas of Wabash, Miami, and Grant counties until 1:15 p.m. Also, Randolph and Delaware counties until 1:45 p.m. Stay tuned for additional updates. I'm meteorologist Derek Height.
5: 31 people, whereas in Spokane, there have been no deaths or serious injuries reported. Did authorities in Spokane do something differently than LA that helped them save lives?
7: The evacuation, you know, just for your listeners, there were over 60,000 people evacuated in 2 hours on the Old Trails fire, which is probably the one that has garnered the most attention and burned the most homes, and without injury. And that is remarkable. And we attribute it to several different things, but the primary being preparedness and awareness of the community. There's been a lot of messaging and education about evacuations and how authorities have urged people to heed the warning, and they absolutely did that. You couple that with a significant amount of luck on top of that. It went very well here in Spokane.
5: Tom, you've been fighting fires for 3 decades now. Tell us what you've observed over the course of your career. Is climate change making fires worse?
7: I think that there's really no question that the severity and the pace of fire is different than it was just 10 or 15 years ago. What has affected us so much this particular year is a lack of rainfall or snowfall and snowpack in the areas we've spent time in this year. We were in Colorado earlier on a fire, and they had not seen any snowfall in that area. You know, ski resorts with no snow on them.
6: I'm weatherology meteorologist Derek Hite with a significant weather update. A new severe thunderstorm warning has been issued until 1:15 p.m. this afternoon for Jay County. This storm has the potential for both large hail and strong straight-line winds. Hail the size of quarters and winds up to 60 miles an hour are likely as it pushes east at around 35 miles an hour. Stay tuned for additional updates. I'm meteorologist Derek Hite.
7: Restored. You've seen some buildings are going up, and a lot of the streamlining that has been done in LA to try to get people back on their property and get their home built. Interestingly enough, here we have had meetings every day with elected officials trying to speed it up even further because of some of the lessons that were learned in Southern California, and we're doing the same thing here.
5: Tom, given what you went through last year with the Eaton and Palisade fires, you have been sharing that hard-earned experience with other firefighting departments across the West in this terrible summer of fires. Talk about the toll that it takes on all of you and your colleagues as first responders.
7: Our team is made up of about 130 folks from all around, you know, California, Southern California. We have a few folks from out of state as well, and several of which were on the Palisades and Eaton fires in different capacities. And what really is hard for all of us is to suffer alongside with those that have lost everything they had. You know, we lost over 850 structures. And we have people that are still in shelters, and we still have evacuation orders in place. And us watching that is difficult. But I would also share that some of the people that have lost so much are the same people that have been coming to camp every day and stocking a small general store that they have opened here for the firefighters so that they could have some toiletries and snacks and some stuff that they just don't have time to go get. The community is providing to us. And it's an amazing demonstration of hope at the same time. And that goes a long way.
5: Tom Clemo is a deputy fire chief at the Santa Monica Fire Department in Southern California. He's speaking to us from Spokane, Washington, where he's up there helping the crews work to contain the fires up there. Tom, thank you so much.
7: Thanks for having me.
5: Here and Now is a production of NPR and WBUR. I'm Indira Lakshmanan.
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2: Homegrown socialism isn't anything new in Wisconsin. The state elected the first ever socialist member of Congress in 1910, and Milwaukee had socialist mayors for roughly a half century.
11: The Milwaukee River was an open sewer, so public works were a real focal point for the socialist movement. They were kind of competing for party leadership, and he called Milwaukee sewer socialists. Milwaukeeans embraced it.
12: It proposed to offer vigorous leadership and action with only one purpose, the public welfare. We must remind ourselves that democracy is government for the people and by the people.
11: The left tends to be sort of famously fractious, splitting along ideological fine points, and Berger said the hell with that. In 1910, they won in a landslide. They won the mayor's office, Berger went to Congress, two-thirds of the Common Council, the aldermen were socialist. It was a revolution.
2: I'm Meghna Chakrabarty. Today on Point, how socialism shaped Wisconsin. Stay with us.
14: Live from NPR News in Washington, I'm Louise Schiavone. Senator Richard Blumenthal says he wants to know details about new reports of President Trump's travel out of Turkey after a NATO summit. The Washington Post reports that Trump boarded Air Force One, clandestinely left the plane, and due to security concerns, traveled out of Turkish airspace on a military aircraft. Blumenthal wants to know what the safety calculations were for journalists and others who traveled on Air Force One.
15: And that's why I'd like to know what precautions were taken to make sure that they were safe flying in an airplane that could have been a target of the Iranians with missiles or other devices that were capable of evading the defensive mechanisms on the old Air Force One.
14: Blumenthal spoke on CNN. NPR has not confirmed this independently. President Trump is clapping back over Iran's latest financial demands to reopen the Strait of Hormuz. NPR's Franco Ordonez has more.
16: It was just a week ago that Trump was boasting that he would soon be announcing an agreement to reopen the Strait of Hormuz. But now both sides are making demands for compensation. Corey Shockey served in the George W. Bush White House. She said Iran has rightly assessed the president's desperation to end the war and is trying to hurt the president politically, likening it to the 1979 Iranian hostage crisis that helped take down another former president.
17: It looks to me like the Iranian regime wants to turn President Trump into Jimmy Carter. It wants to impose the kind of humiliation on President Trump that they imposed on President Carter.
16: And she says they appear to be succeeding. Franco Ordonez, NPR News.
14: Russia has released former U.S. Marine Robert Gilman, arrested 4 years ago in Russia. The U.S. has argued he was wrongfully detained. The 32-year-old Gilman planned to teach English in Moldova and was traveling when he fell ill on a train and was arrested. Facing disputed charges, he kicked a police officer. Gilman is said to be quite ill.
6: I'm weatherology meteorologist Derek Hite with a significant weather update. A new severe thunderstorm warning has been issued until 1:45 p.m. this afternoon for Miami and Cass counties. This storm has the potential for both large hail and strong straight-line winds. Pea-sized hail and winds up to 60 miles an hour are likely. As this storm pushes southeastward, the threat for large hail and damaging winds will continue through areas near New London, Upland, Elwood, Arcadia, Lincoln, and Atlanta. Stay tuned for additional updates. I'm meteorologist Derek Hite.
22: Equal to the percentage of the people in that state with this, it throws everything out of whack.
23: Candidates acknowledge this confusion and they fear this is going to be a low turnout affair.
14: NPR's Debbie Elliott reporting. Wall Street, the Dow off 93, the Nasdaq off 153. This is NPR. In South America, rescue efforts continue in Colombia, where yesterday's 7.4 magnitude quake has left at least 179 people dead, multiple injuries, and extensive damage in that country's Pacific Coast region. Emergency personnel say nearly 600 people are injured, more than 2,700 missing. The military and volunteers are working to locate people possibly trapped under buildings using drones and search dogs. Tech billionaires are ramping up spending to defeat a wealth tax in California. Google co-founder Sergey Brin has spent more than $100 million to fight it. NPR's Bobby Allen has more.
24: A November ballot measure known as Proposition 40 would impose a one-time 5% tax on California residents worth more than $1 billion. If passed, the tax would fund healthcare programs in the state. Leading the fight against the tax is a coalition including Google co-founder Sergey Brin, who has so far spent $102 million to blank blanket the state with ads and commercials condemning the ballot measure. Brin has compared the tax to the Soviet-style socialism his family fled in the late 1970s. He has moved to the Nevada side of Lake Tahoe to avoid the tax. Brin is also supporting two competing ballot measures in November that would effectively void the billionaire's tax. Bobby Allen, NPR News, Los Angeles.
14: July was the hottest month on record for the contiguous U.S., according to the National Oceanic and Atmospheric Administration. The most excessive heat was registered in the Mountain West, Southwest, Northern Plains, and Southeast, with the biggest problem being that evenings have not been cooling off enough. I'm Louise Schiavone, NPR News, Washington.
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6: I'm weatherology meteorologist Derek Height with a significant weather update. Severe thunderstorm warnings continue across our listening area this afternoon. To start, a severe thunderstorm warning continues for parts of Cass, Fulton, Miami, Pulaski, and White counties until 1:30 p.m. this afternoon. The storm has the potential for both large hail and strong straight-line winds. Pea-sized hail and winds up to 70 miles an hour are likely as it moves southeast at around 70 miles an hour. Another severe thunderstorm warning continues until 1:15 p.m. this afternoon for Grant County. Both large hail and straight-line winds are possible with this storm. Pea-sized hail and winds up to 60 miles an hour are likely as it moves east at about 40 miles an hour. Finally, a severe thunderstorm warning continues for sections of Randolph and Delaware counties until 1:45 p.m. this afternoon. This line of storms will bring with it the threat for both large hail and straight-line damaging winds. Quarter-sized hail and winds up to 60 miles an hour are likely as it pushes southeast at about 45 miles an hour. Stay tuned for additional updates. I'm meteorologist Derek Height.
1: He's a socialist. In fact, the city of Milwaukee was run by three different socialist mayors over a 50-year period. Now, this may come as a surprise because Wisconsin also gave the world the likes of Senator Joseph McCarthy, who spent his ignominious congressional career targeting alleged communists. McCarthy was first elected to the Senate in 1947, but as I mentioned, for nearly 50 years before that, Wisconsin voters elected a slew of socialist candidates, not just to the mayoralty of Milwaukee, but also to state and federal office. For example, in 1911, Wisconsin sent the first ever socialist member to the U.S. House of Representatives. And in the state assembly, lawmakers passed some 300 socialist-authored pieces of legislation between 1919 and 1931. Frank Zeidler was mayor of Milwaukee for 12 years, and in his first inaugural speech in 1948, Zeidler, also a socialist, outlined one of his mayoral priorities, housing.
3: Thousands of Milwaukee citizens desperately need housing. The full power of the municipality must come into play to bring adequate relief for families living in substandard dwellings. We must not temporize or quibble. Faith in democracy itself is at stake. Unless we can fulfill the hopes of our citizens for decent habitation, pillars of our way of life will be undermined.
1: Well, fast forward some 75 years, and today, a socialist candidate is on the ballot in Wisconsin once again.
4: We are showing not just Wisconsin, but the world what it looks like when working class people can come together to reclaim our power.
1: Democratic socialist Francesca Hong is currently polling strongly ahead in the Democratic gubernatorial primary. Some polls show Hong with a double-digit lead over three other Democrats, David Crowley, Joel Brennan, and Kelda Royes. If she wins, Hong will face presumptive Republican nominee and current U.S. Congressman from Wisconsin, Tom Tiffany, in November. Now, Tiffany is a 2020 election denier who voted against certifying Arizona and Pennsylvania's election results and supported a lawsuit seeking to overturn the 2020 results in four swing states, including his own. Tiffany also wants the FBI to continue to question Wisconsin election officials and still refuses to say that Joe Biden won the 2020 race. Now, Hong has her own history of political radicalism. In 2021, she wrote that she wanted to, quote, abolish the Senate. Just 3 months ago, she wrote that she wanted to abolish prisons. And in November of 2020, she posted a call to, quote, cancel Thanksgiving. And in that post, she tied COVID lockdowns to the holiday, saying, quote, if it takes a worldwide pandemic for us to realize we should stop celebrating colonialism and the original super spreader event that killed indigenous folks and women, so be it, end quote. Well, Hong has decided, or tried to, walk back all of those positions more recently, saying she doesn't want to abolish prisons, police, or the Senate anymore, and that she, quote, actually loves Thanksgiving. So between Hong and Tiffany, I just have to give a quick shout out to all you Wisconsinites, because, wow, every election cycle, you guys know how to keep it interesting. But let's get back to what we actually want to focus today. And what we want to focus on is the question of, is the Francesca Hong modern day version of socialism, of Wisconsin socialism, anything like the early 20th century version that actually won and governed in Wisconsin for almost a half century? And why does Wisconsin have such a strong history of socialism? How has that history shaped the state and its people? Well, in order to help us answer that question, we're going to one of the experts on Wisconsin history. His name is John Gerda. He's a historian of Milwaukee and author of the book, The Making of Milwaukee. And he also hosted a 5-hour documentary series of the same name on Milwaukee PBS. John Gerda, welcome to On Point.
11: Glad to be here, Meghna.
1: Okay, so let's start at the beginning of the beginning. Where do we look to understand the roots or the root causes as to why socialism really flourished in Wisconsin 126 years ago?
11: Well, if there was one city that was bound to give socialism a chance, it was Milwaukee back around the turn of the 20th century. And you have, first of all, a context of corruption. We had a mayor named David Rose, whose nickname was all the time Rosie, who tolerated brothels in the shadow of City Hall and owned an Arizona copper mine on a salary of $4,000 a year. So you have open and shut. Boodling was what they called it back then. There was a grand jury impaneled back in early 1900s, returned 276 indictments against public officials. So you have this kind of push factor. You know, people are tired of corruption. And then you have three things that really made Milwaukee, if not unique, pretty unusual. One was a huge population of Germans, and about 60% of the population was German ancestry back in the mid-1800s, and they were still the largest group. And in the vanguard there was a group called 48ers, who were they fled after a failed revolt against royal rule back in 1848. And these were the cultured, educated, and quite liberal immigrants who founded the Freethinker Societies, the Turner Societies, and those became kind of the seedbeds, intellectual seedbeds of Milwaukee socialism. So you have kind of this intellectual elite that is pushing leftist ideas, and you also have a huge working class population. About 57% of Milwaukee males worked in manufacturing back in 1910. So you have a very, very large receptiveness to calls to class consciousness, especially after the 1886 8-hour demonstrations where the state militia opened fire on strikers and killed seven of them.
1: Okay, John, can I just jump in here? Because you said a bunch of super interesting things. Because when you first said there's this huge population of either direct German immigrants or people whose recent family members had immigrated from Germany, at first I thought, well, that doesn't seem to naturally lead itself to socialism, because it wasn't like Germany in 1900 through 1910 was exclusively socialist. In fact, I believe it was the opposite. But then when you said, okay, so we had this combination of highly educated, I guess, progressive left-wing Germans who had tried to change government in Germany, failed, and came to Wisconsin, and then also almost 60% working class population. That is a really, really interesting combo in Milwaukee. And in a sense, does it kind of echo at least the ambitions of modern day democratic socialists and the coalition they would want to, or say they want to, create between, you have all these college educated elites, I'll call them that, and yet also speaking to wanting to improve lives for working class Americans?
11: The huge difference between then and now is that the definition of the working class has changed radically. You know, the landscape has just transformed. You know, back then it was people with blue collars, and today I think about 15% of the workforce is in manufacturing, and unions are certainly as likely to be service employees and educators and healthcare workers. So it's the definition of working class. You know, Francesca Hong says that working people. It's become a rather elastic term. So
1: yeah. So we're going to focus on Milwaukee more in just a second here, but Milwaukee's only one. It's an important part, but only one part of Wisconsin. Was there the same or similar, even partial support for socialism in the rest of the state?
11: There was, but it took a different form. In Wisconsin as a whole, it was progressivism, especially as practiced and preached by Robert La Follette, who was first governor and then the U.S. senator, became a national figure in the progressive circles. And that was largely a native movement, and it was certainly more interested in reform. Victor Berger, who was the Moses of Milwaukee socialism, sort of criticized progressives as being kind of obsessed with the mechanics of government. So railroad regulation, direct primary, referendum, recall, you know, things that he thought were not radical reforms or not radical enough to replace capitalism with a socialist society. But you have where they joined forces, you know, was reform. In 1911 legislature, the first income tax, state income tax in the country, the first workers' compensation law, independent department of labor. So you have socialists, largely based in Milwaukee, but elsewhere in the state as well, joining forces with progressives to certainly spearhead some very real world reforms. So you have kind of a two-headed movement in some ways, progressivism in the state and socialism in Milwaukee.
1: Oh, this is so interesting, John. It gets even more interesting. Because again, I hope I'm not just imposing my desire to find echoes in everything, but sort of the debate between, as you said, incremental progress versus sort of radical reform sounds a little familiar to me. We've got about a minute before our first break. Tell me more about Victor Berger again, who he was, and his fiery brand of Wisconsin socialism.
11: Austrian immigrant, newspaper editor, teacher, theater critic, and he was I guess the term you'd use is a practical socialist. And sometimes people would think that's an oxymoron, but it certainly was not in Berger's case. He was described by Frank Zeidler, one of his successors, as an evolutionary moderate. So a gradualist and someone who believed the cooperative commonwealth would come, but only after a period of education and reform. And how better to educate and reform than by governing? So he wanted to win elections. This was not someone who was theoretical.
1: Oh, interesting. Okay, so today we are talking about the history of socialism in Wisconsin. There was a big half-century-long plus period in Wisconsin where socialists were in government there, both at the state level and at the local level. They even sent a member of Congress who was a socialist to Washington. And we're trying to understand what's driven that history. And later in the show, we'll try to understand what impact that has had on Wisconsin overall as a state. So a lot more when we come back. This is On Point.

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4: You're back with On Point. I'm Meghna Chakrabarty, and today we are talking about the fascinating history of socialism in Wisconsin. Again, there's a multi-decade-long period where Wisconsin had many, many elected socialist officials, and we're trying to understand how that happened, what they did while in office, and what impact it has had on the state long-term. And John Gerda joins us to help walk us through that history. He's author of The Making of Milwaukee, and he also hosted a five-hour documentary series of the same name on Milwaukee PBS. Now, let's just point to the other fact that socialism was so influential in Wisconsin that it had the nation's attention, and specifically the National Socialist Party's attention at the time. So we're about to hear some archival tape of Norman Thomas. He was the Socialist Party of America's candidate for president in the United States in six elections between 1928 and 1948. Obviously didn't win any of them, but he did visit the Wisconsin Socialist Party around 1942 and gave a speech that included this.
5: American democracy is sorely wounded by political corruption and gross inefficiency bordering on corruption. Washington hums with whispered stories of numerous overcharges of the government on war contracts. Tonight, I have to report here in Milwaukee one case of an overcharge by a company which has long had contracts for Navy work. I refer to the Falk Company of this city.
4: So, John Gerda, you had mentioned that there was this enormous corruption in Milwaukee, which was a driving force for socialists to want to essentially clean out government. So remind me again, who was the first socialist mayor of Milwaukee and when was he elected?
6: Amos Seidel, 1910, and he was a pattern maker by trade, woodcarver as well. And during that landslide, two-thirds of the common council, the legislative body, was blue-collar workers. So it really was the triumph of the working man and working woman.
4: Okay, and so once he got into office and then subsequent socialist mayors, talk about what they actually did as political leaders. Where were their areas of focus and change, if any, that they brought to Milwaukee specifically?
6: My favorite quote from Seidel was from his memoirs, and Milwaukee's brand was called sewer socialism by Morris Hillquit, who was a New Yorker, a U.S. socialist leader. And he thought it was sort of socialism light. You know, they were being too proud of these public works. And here's what Seidel said. Some Eastern smarties called ours a sewer socialism. Yes, we wanted sewers in the workers' homes, but we wanted much, oh, so very much more than sewers. We wanted our workers to have pure air. We wanted them to have sunshine. We wanted planned homes. We wanted living wages. We wanted recreation for young and old. We wanted vocational education. We wanted a chance for every human being to be strong and live a life of happiness. We wanted playgrounds, parks, social centers, reading rooms, clean fun, music, dance, song, and joy for all. That was our Milwaukee Social Democratic Movement.
4: Wow.
6: these were not hair-splitting theorists.
4: But what did the, quote, Eastern smarties want from Milwaukee socialists?
6: More ideological purity and less emphasis on the practical, which was the Milwaukee Socialists. They were just fine, you know, with that label, because they were getting stuff done and they were electing people to office. So nationally, they were the brightest spot in the

0: Love it. Okay. So they were actually focusing on these air and street level efforts. I mean, was Milwaukee sort of cleaned up? Were the roads improved? Were the sewers improved? Were all of the sort of fundamental quality of life things that Seidler was talking about, did they achieve them?
1: Yes. You know, certainly not in the entirety that they would have liked, but you have, especially during Dan Hoehn's tenure, 1916 to 1940, he got his picture in the cover of Time magazine back in 1936, and Time called Hoehn one of the nation's ablest public servants and said Milwaukee was perhaps the best governed city in the U.S. So there's one story from back in those years. This was efficiency, scientific methods. And Milwaukee won awards as the cleanest, safest, and healthiest city in the U.S. Multiple times. Not sexy titles, but they reflected a real, a very effective emphasis on quality of life. And Milwaukee won the Public Health Award so often that it had to be retired to give other cities a chance.
0: Wow.
1: So the answer is yes. This was not just smoke. You know, they were doing things that were real world changes for especially for the working class.
2: Okay. I'm weatherology meteorologist Derek Hite with a significant weather update. A new severe thunderstorm warning has been issued for portions of Boone, Clinton, Hamilton, Madison, Montgomery, Tippecanoe, and Tipton counties until 2:30 p.m. this afternoon. This array of storms will bring with it the threat for both large hail and straight-line damaging winds. Hail the size of quarters and winds up to 70 miles an hour are likely as it moves southeast at 55 miles an hour. Stay tuned for additional updates. I'm meteorologist Derek Hite.
0: Governor.
3: There's no reason in the world why the state of Wisconsin shouldn't be the leading state of the Union. Milwaukee led all other cities in good government. Why shouldn't Wisconsin discard some of the old methods of doing business, just as you have on the farm, just as you have in running a city business, and adopt up-to-date, efficient methods to make the state government of Wisconsin function as one of the best of the states of the Union?
0: Okay, and here's a little more from 1946, where Hoehn talked about his plan, if he had been elected governor, to make utilities publicly run.
3: The Department of Public Utilities Commission is there in Madison only to guarantee the profits of private utilities. It's paid for by the taxpayers. For example, the excess profits tax has been wiped out, and yet the Utility Commission has made no corresponding reduction in the rates. This commission should either be abolished or an effective Department of Public Utilities, which will really function to protect the people set up.
0: All right, John. So I suppose now as then or then as now, there's always the question of, well, if you're going to make radical changes to, you know, even just the concrete functioning of government, you know, cleaning up sewers, air, et cetera, how are you going to pay for it? And that's actually especially an urgent question at the state and local level, because they can't just print money like the federal government does. So how did the socialist lawmakers, both in Milwaukee and in Wisconsin at the state level, handle that?
1: There's this kind of a myth or a stereotype that the socialists were tax and spend liberals, as you hear that a lot now. The fact is that they were guides and guardians of good government. They hired a UW professor, a Madison professor named Commons, John Commons, who was set up a Bureau of Economy and Efficiency. And he's working on Saturday afternoons with a caucus of working class aldermen. And he said he had never seen a more creative class of people who really wanted to get things done and do it efficiently and do it as cost-effectively as possible. So they were, Emil Seidel claimed that he saved the city $500 in printing costs and he took a lot of dead people's names off the ballots. So it was kind of, they were trying to do whatever they could to not cut corners, but certainly make things as efficient as they possibly could. So they were pay-as-you-go, and Hone especially was famous for not wanting to spend money he didn't have, the city didn't have. And for the first couple of years of the Depression, they talked about the Milwaukee miracle, where Milwaukee still had money in the bank where other cities were going bankrupt. So it was efficiency, certainly taxes, and the park system, you know, that was

0: expensive, but it was considered a well worth the investment.
1: So wait a minute, they actually had money in the bank during the Depression, which makes me wonder, was it the corruption that you talked about earlier that was siphoning off that money in previous decades?
0: I don't think it was so much the drain on the part of the Rose era grafters. It was more just doing things efficiently. They were as economical as the most stereotypical German Hausfrau in Milwaukee. You know, they were trying to be as effective as they possibly could, and they did it. So there are some. As time went on, the Depression just pasted Milwaukee because it was so heavily involved or dependent on manufacturing. So 1933, about 40% unemployment. But for the first couple of years there, 29, 30, 31, Milwaukee still had money in the bank, and other people were looking to Milwaukee to how you did it. And Frank Zeidler, he did not want to be in bondage to the banks, mm-hmm. so they did not want to issue bonds. So even after the kind of the 15-year period of Depression and war where you had infrastructure just decaying, he resisted borrowing to solve some of those problems. So that was a really very strong socialist emphasis, trying to be as frugal as possible.
1: Yeah. Okay. So we have some tape from Frank Zeidler. He was mayor of Milwaukee from 1948 to 1960. And here's a moment where after winning re-election for the first time, Zeidler used his 1952 inaugural speech to emphasize, as you just said, John, his commitment to fiscal responsibility.
2: We must stay within our financial bounds. Inflation and the great drain of tax revenues through the state and federal government have imposed limitations on local government. Therefore, we have stressed stronger budgetary controls and a tightly knit program of improvements. We must confine ourselves to the limits of our level annual tax rate and screen and rescreen all services and improvements.
1: Okay. Now, John, I'm wondering, we've been focusing on Milwaukee because, again, of its really long run of socialist mayors, but statewide and looking at state government, I had mentioned at the top of the show that there was a similar sort of a huge slate of several hundred socialist authored pieces of legislation that were passed at the state level. Tell me more about what was going on in the legislature during this time.
0: You have La Follette kind of plowing the ground, and he goes on to Washington and becomes a national figure. But you have a very strong progressive infrastructure in Wisconsin, and aided and abetted, when it was sort of ideologically sort of copacetic with both, to kind of put in these reforms. So you have Francis McGovern, who was the former Milwaukee DA, who prosecuted a lot of the prostitutes, the houses of prostitution in Milwaukee, and a grand jury investigator as well. So he was the governor at the time around 1911, 1912, when you have this huge raft of measures, socialist and progressive, that it made Milwaukee kind of, or made Wisconsin kind of a national model, as Dan Hone said in 46. So you have certainly public interest in cleaning things up and public interest in things working. And in some ways, it's kind of rooted in that blue-collar heritage of Milwaukee industry and kind of the farm ethic as well. Make things work, do things well. No, it really is kind of part of the DNA, I think, of Wisconsin and Milwaukee.
1: Make things work. Okay. But I thought I got a hint earlier, John, that, there might have been some beef, sort of that way, between Madison progressives and Milwaukee socialists.
0: There was. And Berger, for a time, criticized Robert La Follette as kind of a half-baked reformer. And then what happened, and we'll talk about this a little later on, you have all kinds of changes going on in the national scene. In 1917, we entered the World War I, and the socialists had adopted their St. Louis Convention and a very strident anti-war platform that marginalized the party. La Follette himself became an isolationist. So you have kind of a shrinking base of support for both sides. And in 1924, La Follette ran for president on as a progressive. And Berger and Milwaukee socialists backed him wholeheartedly. So there was a coming together of interests. And he got buried in the 24 election and died in 1925. But there was kind of a reconciliation and a realization that they were on the same page and fighting for the same things.
1: Okay. Now, what I mean, a lot of the, not just Milwaukee level, but state level changes that were made in the first half of the 20th century in Wisconsin include things like lots of legislation that benefited labor, public utilities being created, and criminal justice reform. Again, all of these things sound so familiar to me, but you were saying at the same time there were major changes on the national level, even the wars, World War I and World War II aside. And are some of those things that, I don't know, these platform level issues for socialists were subsumed into the larger Democratic Party?
0: Absolutely. Woodrow Wilson, you know, is the World War I president, and he adopts a limited 8-hour day, develops the Department of Labor, nationalizes the railroads. These are worker-friendly, you know, measures. So the Democratic Party becomes more and more kind of the tent to which laborers, laboring classes were migrating. And then you have the Depression, World War II, certainly also nationalization, but during the Depression, FDR wins in 1932, and you have these causes that have been just favorite planks in the socialist platform. Old age insurance is what they called it. It becomes Social Security in 1935. So the Democratic Party kind of co-opted, in many senses, both the rhetoric, the agenda, the strategy, and the base, the labor base of socialists and progressives nationally and in the state. So you have that tape of Dan Hoehn talking in 1946, running for governor. He was running as a Democrat.
1: Uh-huh.
0: So there was this migration of the socialist wing and progressives into the Democratic Party, which became kind of the vessel of liberalism in Wisconsin and nationally.
1: Okay, we have 1 minute left before our second break, John. You're describing a half century long period of not just reform, but tangible improvement in Milwaukee and elsewhere in Wisconsin under socialist leadership. But did those improvements last? Did those increases in quality of life, did they have staying power after the socialist lawmakers had more trouble getting elected, even, you know, statewide?
0: Some of these things are baked in, Meghna. You have Milwaukee County has 15,000 acres of public green space, which is 5 times per capita more than Chicago has, and that's a good park system in Chicago. I think 90% of Milwaukeeans live within walking distance of a park, and that was absolutely a socialist platform, a socialist priority, and it's still here. We're still enjoying it.
1: Okay, well, John, we have to take this quick break, but when we come back, I want to ask you that same question about other things. The parks are a shining star, but I wanted to ask about whether other things had staying power as well. So we're talking about Wisconsin's long history of socialism and what we can learn about it or what it can teach us today regarding the current, let's say, fractures within the Democratic Party. We'll be back. This is On Point.
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3: Yeah. Stay with us. This is IPR.
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7: In your forecast, much of our listening area is under a flood watch until the evening. Today we're going to see some scattered showers and potentially severe thunderstorms throughout the day with a high near 85. Tonight, the showers and thunderstorms will continue through midnight and into the early morning with a low of 76. Once again, some of these storms may be severe. Wednesday has isolated showers and thunderstorms after 1 p.m. Otherwise, the day looks cloudy with a high near 85 and an evening low of 67.
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1: You're back with On Point. I'm Meghna Chakrabarty, and today we are talking about the half-century-long tradition of socialist governance in Wisconsin. And I'm joined today by John Gerda. He is a historian, maybe the historian of the city of Milwaukee, author of the book The Making of Milwaukee, and also wrote and hosted a 5-hour documentary series of the same name on Milwaukee PBS. Okay, so let's now see how much we can tie Milwaukee's history in the first half of the 20th century to what's going on at the moment in the gubernatorial race. So first of all, this is 1952. We had mentioned Milwaukee socialist mayor Frank Zeidler. And in his 52 inaugural speech, he said Milwaukee's public officials should set an example for the rest of the country.
2: We must always remain accountable to the people of our city. Our deliberations must at all times be open and forthright. Integrity and honesty must be our armor, and good faith our vestment. Here in Milwaukee, we will continue to conduct ourselves, citizens and city officers alike, to provide inspiration for good government all over the land.
1: Okay, so that's 1952. Now here we are in 2026, and Francesca Hong is polling ahead of the three other Democratic candidates in the Democratic gubernatorial primary in Wisconsin. And I definitely understand the foibles in polling, so I can't say that we'll know what happens, but she's polling ahead in double digits. She has represented Wisconsin's 76th Assembly District in the State Assembly since 2021. And last year, she was on the Wisconsin Public Radio show, Wisconsin Today, where she was asked what the word socialist means to her.
9: To me, the S word, socialism, this is more about ensuring that working class people have folks who are not only fighting for them, but fighting alongside them to ensure that every American and people in this country have the economic freedom, again, to be able to take care of themselves and not a state that is overreaching and going into their lives to take away resources that folks have been fighting for and absolutely deserve.
1: Okay, so that is Francesca Hong on Wisconsin Today just last year. Well, joining us now from Madison is Anya Van Wagtendonk. She is the state capitol reporter for Wisconsin Public Radio. Anya, welcome to On Point.
10: Hi there.
1: Okay, so tell me a little bit more about how Francesca Hong describes her brand of socialism.
10: Yeah, she's been a member of the Socialist Caucus in the state legislature, and she does describe it kind of in terms of what John just described of kind of the Wisconsin history of sewer socialism. So really focused on sort of infrastructure and problem solving. That's kind of, I think, how she's been running her gubernatorial campaign especially. But I think a kind of important distinction in politics today in general is kind of the arrival of, you know, what we might call kind of culture war issues. And I think that's an area where she's also been very outspoken throughout her time in the legislature. And that is something that's also kind of coming up on the campaign trail, both from her supporters, who are sort of very loud and excited and energized, and then also from her detractors, who are also fairly loud and energized.
1: Yeah, I mentioned a little bit about that at the top of the show, of sort of her past comments and posts, which are coming back to haunt her. I mean, here's an example. This is Francesca Hong on Fox News just in July. So about a month ago, and host Dana Perino asked Hong about the national platform of the Democratic Socialists of America.
11: Is there anything in the DSA platform that you disagree with?
12: Yes.
11: Okay, good. What would that be?
12: Abolishing the Senate. I believe it's nonsensical and non-practical at this time.
11: Okay, would you abolish the Supreme Court?
12: No. I believe in checks and balances.
1: Okay, Anya, so that's what Hong says in July of this year, but she's on the record with posts from years past saying she absolutely wants to abolish the Senate. In your reporting on her, do you get a sense as to whether she's had a genuine change of heart, or she figured that maybe she has to have a public change of heart because she was actually leading in the polls.
10: You know, I would never try to guess what is actually in somebody's heart as a politics reporter. But certainly she has, I think, shifted her positioning on some of these issues. Another kind of big one, as you mentioned, is her calls to abolish the police during the 2020 sort of summer protests. And she has talked about both kind of, I think, attempting to nuance her perspective on public safety and saying that she wants to go after the causes of crimes as well. And then also kind of taking a little bit of a almost civics approach of explaining, well, what I could actually do as governor. But I think
13: I'm weatherology meteorologist Derek Hite with a significant weather update. Severe thunderstorm warnings continue across our listening area this afternoon. To start, a severe thunderstorm warning continues for sections of Boone, Clinton, Hamilton, Madison, Montgomery, Tippecanoe, and Tipton counties until 2:30 p.m. this afternoon. This batch of storms has a potential for both large hail and strong straight-line winds. Quarter-size hail and winds up to 70 miles an hour are likely as it pushes southeast at about 55 miles an hour. Another severe thunderstorm warning continues until 1:45 p.m. this afternoon for Delaware and Randolph counties. As of about 1:30 p.m., the strongest portion of the storm was centered near Albany, moving southeast at 50 miles an hour. This storm has the potential for both large hail and strong straight-line winds. Hail the size of quarters and winds up to 60 miles an hour are likely. Once again, severe thunderstorm warnings continue for portions of Boone, Clinton, Hamilton, Madison, Montgomery, Tippecanoe, and Tipton counties until 2:30 p.m. Also, Delaware and Randolph counties until 1:45 p.m. Stay tuned for additional updates. I'm meteorologist Derek Hite.
0: The 1898 platform for the socialist in Milwaukee included slum clearance, free medical care, jobs for the unemployed, free school books, and monthly symphony concerts at popular prices. So, I mean, these are things that are certainly part of the DSA program as well. So I think the commonality there is kind of real world reforms and quality of life initiatives, especially for working people.
1: But really, can I just jump here? Slum clearance? Because I think a modern DSA member would be like, that's racist and classist. And it's, you know, kicking people out of their homes. And what we should do is build better homes for them where they are.
0: Certainly, and I think certainly the slum clearance has that had a huge impact on the minority populations in Milwaukee and elsewhere. But the idea, as Frank Zeidler said in the quote you had a little earlier, habitation is kind of the root of familial stability. So I think having sound housing replacing slums is probably more the priority there. But there are certainly strong ties between old and new. Certainly, with the big difference is the definition of working class has changed so radically.
1: Yeah. Okay. You know, I actually was thinking about that a couple weeks ago, and I want to do a show on exactly that. So we'll work on that for the near future. But here's another question, John. Do you think that the Francesca Hong brand of socialism, aside from the sewer socialism aspect of it, would be recognizable to Emil Seidel, Daniel Ho, and Frank Zeidler?
0: I think it would. I think they would recognize kind of a kindred spirit there. I think they would wonder who this kid was. kind of running for office at the age of, 30. What's her, 34, something like that? 37. So it's kind of the seasoning a lot of the socialists had and the La Follette wing as well, is there's still some seasoning to be done. And I think the real world aspect, there's kind of a how do you do it in terms of the nuts and bolts of governing. That's something that I think the DSA has yet to kind of be specific enough about to have people, or maybe doesn't have the record yet to sort of make a judgment possible.
1: Well, I mean, so John, forgive me for saying, but really, they'd be like, who is this kid? In meaning, including the abolish the police, abolish prisons, abolish the Senate, cancel Thanksgiving stuff?
0: Probably, no, certainly not abolish the police. Absolutely not. That's a non-starter. And you have certainly Milwaukee and Wisconsin, public safety has always been a huge concern. And there were some legendary police officers, police chiefs in Milwaukee who had some strong socialist leanings. A guy named Jacob Laubenheimer was Dan Hone's neighbor. So they would talk over taking out the garbage. So you had strong allegiances and alliances there. So certainly some of those platforms, abolishing the Senate as an anti-democratic small D institution, that was also part of the socialist platform back in the early 1900s. You know, so some things haven't changed that much. Public ownership of utilities, that's also a non-starter. You know, how do you do these multi-billion-dollar kind of facilities that are necessary to keep the grid going? So that's something that is being floated now or has been floated in Milwaukee. Not something that's going to happen, but there is, you know, kind of a rhetorical echoes of what was going on back well over a century ago.
1: This is so interesting. Okay, Anya, let me turn back to you. I know there's probably a lot of listeners now who are like, Meghna, why are you harping on the, you know, abolish the Senate stuff when Francesca Hong has actually tried to walk back from those statements? But, you know, to be fair, I think she's I'm going to project. I think she's doing it because she might actually win the primary and is now looking towards how does she win a...
13: I'm weatherology meteorologist Derek Hite with a significant weather update. A new severe thunderstorm warning has been issued for portions of Shelby, Morgan, Marion, Madison, Hendricks, Johnson, Hancock, Hamilton, and Boone counties until 2:45 p.m. this afternoon. At roughly 1:50 p.m., the strongest part of the storm was along a line through Westfield and Lebanon, moving south at about 60 miles an hour. This array of storms will bring with it the threat for both large hail and straight-line damaging winds. Hail the size of quarters and winds up to 70 miles an hour are likely. As this cluster of storms pushes south, the threat for large hail and damaging winds will continue through areas near Maxwell, Spring Hill, Everton, Franklin, Henry, and Belleville. Stay tuned for additional updates. I'm meteorologist Derek Hite.
10: Governor's race is not necessarily to be the kind of runaway frontrunner that we've seen, but really just to kind of pull the conversation to the left, prioritize slightly different things within the Democratic Party. But I should say, you know, Republicans hold majorities in both chambers of the legislature. And so Democrats in general and far left Democrats specifically have very little power in state government right now. That could change after these November elections. And so I think that's also why you're seeing Democrats so focused on this question of electability in November, because so much is up for grabs.
1: Okay, so how then are voters responding to Hong's campaign? And first of all, is the Wisconsin primary open one, or is it only party specific?
10: It's partisan, but the Republican one is essentially locked down by Congressman Tom Tiffany. He does have nominal opposition, but it would be very surprising if he does not end up as the nominee. But essentially, I think Democrats are fairly divided. Again, there's this kind of core base of support for Francesca Hong that is, again, very energized, very excited. Of all the events I have gone to, there's just no comparison between a Hong event and any of the other Democrats. And so, but because there's that fear of electability, there has been a lot of kind of party coalescing around other options. And so the first one was around kind of our current Lieutenant Governor Sarah Rodriguez. She had a sort of major collapse in her campaign. And so then David Crowley, who's the Milwaukee County executive who had dropped out of the race, he actually re-entered with the backing of our outgoing Governor Tony Evers in what really seems to be an effort to counter Hong's popularity with an eye towards who can win in November and who'd be a little bit more perhaps palatable to a general electorate.
1: Yeah, it's interesting to say that she got into this race to pull the conversation left. Now she's like, oh my gosh, I'm actually leading in with double digits. What do I do now? But again, back to the voters. I mean, it's one thing for her to have a lot of vocal support in, say, more urban areas of Wisconsin. Are you seeing the same kind of excitement or not at all in amongst voters in rural Wisconsin?
10: I mean, I'll certainly say, you know, the only sort of the only poll result that polls higher than Francesca Hong is undecided. And so throughout all of this, you know, about a third of Democratic voters kind of back her, according to polls. About a third are undecided. And I have to say, certainly out in rural areas, it's kind of interesting. She's been leading pretty heavily on the issue of data centers. She would call for a moratorium on data centers. That is an issue that resonates kind of across the political spectrum. And so when I am out in rural Wisconsin, you know, it is Tom Tiffany territory, it's Republican territory. The only Democrat for whose yard signs I see is Francesca Hong yard signs out there. But what I will also say is that, you know, I'm based in Madison, which is obviously a core to any Democratic path to victory. I have been receiving, you know, angsty people walking up to me in the grocery store, sort of asking me like where things stand and what they should do. So I'm seeing a lot more angst from the kind of core Democrats who don't really know what to be doing right now than necessarily that kind of urban-rural divide.
1: Oh, interesting. Okay, one more thing. I think I've seen some polling, and again, giant asterisks around polling because it's a far from perfect science, but that has the theoreticals of Hong versus Tom Tiffany head-to-head, and they seem kind of even.
10: So again, because it's been such a chaotic, let's say, primary, especially on the Democratic side with numerous dropouts and things like this, Democrats have been kind of going head-to-head among each other. And then Tom Tiffany has been relatively kind of unanswered on the Republican side, just kind of able to be focused on expanding his sort of name recognition while the Democrats kind of duke it out. And so, you know, we can look to, for example, the 2022 Senate race as an example when Mandela Barnes was up against Ron Johnson. And around this time, they also looked relatively neck and neck, if not that Barnes was leading. And then because once the sort of general election and all the money and the national money came in, Ron Johnson ended up ahead. And so I think there's some stuff that we can kind of read in the polls right now. But I think, you know, wait till Wednesday and the national money that starts flooding in and the ads against a definitive Democratic candidate.
1: Well, Anya Van Wagenendonck, thank you so much for joining us today.
10: Thanks for having me.
1: John Goerda, I have one last question for you. And that is what lessons are to be learned about the long-term impact of socialism in Wisconsin? Because I was looking at life expectancy numbers of Milwaukeeans right now, and they actually lag other metro areas. And particularly, there's a big life expectancy difference between, the poor and the wealthy in Milwaukee. There's a racial difference. So it seems like some of these socialist efforts just didn't really stick and have a lot of long-term effect. And we only have about 20 seconds. I'm sorry about that.
0: No, absolutely. And there has been, you know, certainly a great deal of suffering in the Black community. And that's a lot as a result of deindustrialization. I'd say that one thing that has stayed constant, though, is an expectation of honesty and efficiency in government. And that remains an operative value, even as we face, you know, these urban problems of the 21st century.
1: Well, John Goerda, Milwaukee historian and author of The Making of Milwaukee, it has been so great to speak with you. Thank you so much, John.
0: My pleasure.
1: I'm Meghna Chakrabarty. This is On Point.
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27: From WHYY in Philadelphia, this is Fresh Air. I'm Tanya Mosley in Los Angeles. The film Spider-Man: Brand New Day continues to break box office records after having the biggest U.S. opening weekend in history. Today, we meet the...
13: I'm weatherology meteorologist Derek Height with a significant weather update. Severe thunderstorm warnings continue across our listening area this afternoon. To start, a severe thunderstorm warning continues for parts of Boone, Clinton, Hamilton, Madison, Montgomery, Tippecanoe, and Tipton counties until 2:30 p.m. this afternoon. This cluster of storms will bring with it the threat for both large hail and straight-line damaging winds. Hail the size of quarters and winds up to 70 miles an hour are likely as it moves southeast at around 55 miles an hour. An additional severe thunderstorm warning continues for portions of Shelby, Morgan, Marion, Madison, Hendricks, Johnson, Hancock, Hamilton, and Boone counties until 2:45 p.m. this afternoon. At roughly 1:50 p.m., the strongest part of the storm was along a line through Westfield and Lebanon, moving south at 60 miles an hour. This cluster of storms has the potential for both large hail and strong straight-line winds. Quarter-size hail and winds up to 70 miles an hour are likely. As this array of storms progresses south, the threat for large hail and damaging winds will continue through Maxwell, Spring Hill, Everton, Franklin, Henry, and Belleville. Stay tuned for additional updates. I'm meteorologist Derek Height.
28: We're running in Manhattan or running in Denver. They're now running in swing states. And I think this will tell us something about the viability of a national progressive candidate in 2028. I think there's going to be a lot of finger pointing if these progressive candidates lose very winnable races.
29: Jessica Taylor with the Cook Political Report. Voters are also considering primary candidates in Vermont, Connecticut, South Carolina, and Alabama. President Trump is scheduled to visit Ohio today. Connor Morris with IdeaStream Public Media says the president will attend a high school sports competition known as the Patriot Games.
30: With 120 high school athletes, one boy and one girl from each state and territory, the event has drawn comparison to the Hunger Games books and movies. The Patriot Games are taking place at a private boarding school in rural Ashtabula County. County Commissioner Casey Kozlowski, a Republican, says the games and Trump's visit are good for the area.
31: The fact that these games are happening here, really, and with the young athletes that are participating, the focus should be on the athletes.
30: The event is organized by Freedom 250, a Trump-backed public-private partnership that also organized the UFC fight on the White House lawn in June. For NPR News, I'm Connor Morris in Cleveland.
29: Russia has freed a former U.S. Marine who has been held for more than 4 years and was said to be in dire medical condition. NPR's Michelle Kelman reports that the U.S. says it did not give Russia anything in exchange.
32: The State Department says it welcomes the return of Robert Gilman on humanitarian grounds. The 32-year-old from Massachusetts was planning to teach English in Moldova and was traveling in Russia in 2022 when he fell ill on a train and was arrested. Gilman faced disputed charges that he kicked a police officer in a case that drew parallels to another former Marine, Trevor Reed, who was exchanged for a convicted drug smuggler. The Trump administration says it did not offer Russia any concessions in Gilman's case, and it says it will continue to work for the release of all Americans unjustly detained in Russia, including Stephen Hubbard, who's in his 70s and was captured in Ukraine. Michelle Kellerman, NPR News, the State Department.
29: Wall Street, the Dow is down 106. The Nasdaq is off 150. This is NPR News in Washington. It's been a little tougher for people in the U.S. hoping to sell their homes. The National Association of Realtors is reporting that sales of previously occupied homes slowed in July. Record high prices and the highest mortgage rates in a year have discouraged buyers, with July sales falling 1.7% compared to June. Overall, the Realtors Group is reporting that U.S. median sales prices increased 2% from a year earlier to $434,000. Dogs may be able to read people's emotions by looking at their faces. That's according to a recent study in the journal iScience. NPR's Katie Riddle reports.
10: Previous studies have shown that dogs can broadly interpret human emotions like happiness or sadness. This study looked at how well dogs can sense more subtle human feelings, like the difference between anger and fear or happiness and neutrality. Researchers trained dogs to sit still while they examined their brain activity through an MRI and showed them pictures of human faces. The test showed that the dogs registered different brain activity for these different emotions. Researchers used 14 dogs for this experiment. They point out that not all dogs may have this sophisticated emotional intelligence. Katie Riddle, NPR News.
29: The parent company of Truth Social, the president's social media platform, has posted a loss of $238 million in the latest quarter. As a result, Trump Media and Technology says it will reconfigure its business model, abandoning ventures in crypto, online betting, and financial services. I'm Louise Schiavone, NPR News.
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3: In your forecast, much of our listening area is under a flood watch until the evening. Today we're going to see some scattered showers and potentially severe thunderstorms throughout the day with a high near 85. Tonight, the showers and thunderstorms will continue through midnight and into the early morning with a low of 76. Once again, some of these storms may be severe. Wednesday has isolated showers and thunderstorms after 1 p.m. Otherwise, the day looks cloudy with a high near 85 and an evening low of 67.
27: This is Fresh Air. I'm Tanya Mosley. At the end of the last Spider-Man movie, No Way Home, back in 2021, Peter Parker makes a choice. To save the people he loves, he had everyone on Earth forget he ever existed. My guest today, filmmaker Destin Daniel Cretton, picks up the story years later in the latest Spider-Man Brand New Day. Peter, played by Tom Holland, is still Spider-Man, but years after everyone he loves has forgotten about him. And he's living alone. When strange things begin happening to his powers, there's no one in his life who knows him well enough to even know something is wrong.
4: What is happening to me?
5: Did you miss me, Spidey? I'm losing my mind. I am totally out of control. I gotta fix whatever this is right now.
27: That's Tom Holland as Peter Parker in Spider-Man Brand New Day, and it opened with the biggest debut in box office history. Director Destin Daniel Cretton came to Marvel from a very different kind of filmmaking. His first job out of college was at a group home for at-risk teenagers. He turned that experience into the 2013 film Short Term 12, which featured young actors Brie Larson, Rami Malek, and Lakeith Stanfield. Cretton went on to direct The Glass Castle and Just Mercy, about attorney Bryan Stevenson's work defending men on death row. His Marvel debut was Shang-Chi and The Legend of the Ten Rings, the studio's first film with an Asian lead and an Asian director. He also created the Marvel series Wonder Man. Destin Daniel Cretton, welcome to Fresh Air.
7: Thank you.
27: Okay, 23 million people went to see this movie the first weekend. And a movie like this, I mean, it has enormous expectations. There are, of course, the studio expectations because this is a franchise, it's a brand. And in many ways, these stories have to carry each other from film to film. But there's something in particular that you have to bring to the film as well, your sensibilities as a director, knowing that you're stepping into an established story. Was there a moment or any time during the beginning of the process where you said, this is the film and this is my stamp, my place in it?
7: There were
0: there are a few moments in the development process where I felt like I now understand the heart of this story. One was in the writing process. We were trying to really understand what the internal story was of Peter Parker. And I was reflecting a lot on my 20s when I left university and when I didn't really have a real direction in life, when a lot of my friends were going off to other things. And it felt like a lot of people were moving on without me. It was easy at that time to feel completely alone. That was around the time that I was working at that group home for at-risk teenagers. Mm. And when I think about that particular time in my life, I don't know, I just felt like that was Peter. That was this stage where you're looking back at the things and the places that you've been, and you don't know how to define them to move forward. And so to be able to look at Peter as, and watch him redefine kind of the pain and the things that he's been through and actually use them as part of the things that make him strong was a very therapeutic experience.
7: I actually want to play a clip. It's a scene where Peter Parker, as we said, he's been erased from the memory of everyone who loved him, and he crashes a house party thrown by MJ, the girl he loved, who was played by Zendaya, and Ned, his best friend, played by Jacob Batalon. And neither of them knows who he is. It's the first time we kind of see them all together, and it's a real trippy experience because, you know, of course he knows and we know the whole backstory, but they don't know who he is. And Peter is, at that moment, unbelievably lonely, and he loves these two people so much, you know. He's been following their lives on social media, and he's at this party, and he sees MJ, and she speaks first. Let's listen.
8: God, there's like 50 people in our apartment. Statistically speaking, that means at least two of them are sociopaths, which is kind of cool. Nice flowers.
9: Oh, they're a housewarming gift.
8: Really?
9: Yeah.
8: Oh, okay. Most people just brought beer and chips. It's very nice. I'm MJ.
9: I'm a Maynard. A Maynard.
11: Oh, you two don't know each other?
9: No, I'm a neighbor.
8: Friendly neighbor?
7: That cough, that's a scene from Spider-Man Brand New Day, directed by my guest today, Destin Daniel Cretton. Of course, The Friendly Neighbor is a play off of the whole Spider-Man franchise. But this is kind of what you're talking about that those growing pains of getting to the next stage of life. Because, of course, this is the device where they don't know him, and that's a big part of the storyline. But it's also something that is very ordinary, too, where you grow out of your friends at a certain age in life. Maybe the people that you have kind of been on the journey with, you're now kind of, you know, separating. Mm-hmm. There's a certain grief that lives in that.
0: Mm-hmm. And it also just feels so, to me, so relatable. At that stage in life, I remember being in those parties. I remember being surrounded by people who all seem like they have it together and seem like they are having the time of their lives. And I remember certain times feeling very alone in the middle of it. But it was actually really fun to explore that. And I mean, Tom playing awkward, there's just nothing better than watching Tom play an awkward scene.
7: Yeah, why? How? Yeah.
0: He's just, his comedic timing with his awkwardness, I think, is one of the most brilliant things about him. It's so relatable. It's not just comedy. It's just like a feeling.
13: I'm weatherology meteorologist Derek Height with a significant weather update. A new severe thunderstorm warning has been issued until 3:15 p.m. this afternoon for Rush, Shelby, Delaware, Hancock, and Henry counties. This cluster of storms will bring with it the threat for both large hail and straight-line damaging winds. Quarter-size hail and winds up to 60 miles an hour are likely. As this array of storms progresses southeast, the threat for large hail and damaging winds will continue through areas near Foley, Maxwell, Richmond, Harrisburg, Summit, and Henry. For your safety, stay inside and away from windows until the storm passes. Large hail and strong winds can easily shatter glass, causing injury. If you're caught outside, take shelter in a sturdy building or a hardtop car. Take shelter now. Again, a severe thunderstorm warning continues until 3:15 p.m. this afternoon for Rush, Shelby, Delaware, Hancock, and Henry counties. Those near Foley, Maxwell, Richmond, Harrisburg, Summit, Henry, and surrounding areas should seek shelter now. Remember, this cluster of storms has the potential for hail the size of quarters and winds up to 60 miles an hour are likely. Strong storms continue to affect other portions of our listening area. Severe thunderstorm warnings continue for Madison, Boone, and Hamilton counties until 2:30 p.m. Also, Shelby, Morgan, Marion, Madison, Hendricks, Johnson, Hancock, Hamilton, and Boone counties until 2:45 p.m. Stay tuned for additional updates. I'm meteorologist Derek Height. I'm weatherology meteorologist Derek Height with a significant weather update. A new severe thunderstorm warning has been issued until 3:15 p.m. this afternoon for Rush, Shelby, Delaware, Hancock, and Henry counties. This cluster of storms will bring with it the threat for both large hail and straight-line damaging winds. Quarter-size hail and winds up to 60 miles an hour are likely. As this array of storms progresses southeast, the threat for large hail and damaging winds will continue through areas near Foley, Maxwell, Richmond, Harrisburg, Summit, and Henry. For your safety, stay inside and away from windows until the storm passes. Large hail and strong winds can easily shatter glass, causing injury. If you're caught outside, take shelter in a sturdy building or a hardtop car. Take shelter now. Again, a severe thunderstorm warning continues until 3:15 p.m. this afternoon for Rush, Shelby, Delaware, Hancock, and Henry counties. Those near Foley, Maxwell, Richmond, Harrisburg, Summit, Henry, and surrounding areas should seek shelter now. Remember, this cluster of storms has the potential for hail the size of quarters and winds up to 60 miles an hour are likely. Strong storms continue to affect other portions of our listening area. Severe thunderstorm warnings continue for Madison, Boone, and Hamilton counties until 2:30 p.m. Also, Shelby, Morgan, Marion, Madison, Hendricks, Johnson, Hancock, Hamilton, and Boone counties until 2:45 p.m. Stay tuned for additional updates. I'm meteorologist Derek Height.
0: The story evolve, and then what characters should be in the story usually make their way into the story, as opposed to starting with a mandate and working backwards.
7: If you're just joining us, my guest is filmmaker Destin Daniel Cretton, and he directed the new movie Spider-Man, Brand New Day, which is in theaters now. We'll continue our conversation after a short break. This is Fresh Air.
1: Starting this year, the EU requires travelers from outside the bloc to scan their faces and fingerprints before they can enter. The new rule has created long lines, missed flights, and boundless frustration.
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7: This is Fresh Air, and today I am talking with filmmaker Destin Daniel Cretton, director of the new movie Spider-Man, Brand New Day. He also directed Just Mercy and Shang-Chi and The Legend of the Ten Rings and created the Marvel series Wonder Man. His breakout film was Short Term 12, about the staff and the teenagers inside a short-term group home, drawn from the 2 years he spent working in one after college. Let's talk about this time that you were working in this group home. There's a story that you tell about how cocky you felt as a young man when you got this job. You thought, like, these kids are going to love me. I'm going to be, in some ways, a savior. And you got a rude awakening.
0: I sure did.
7: What happened instead?
0: It was a job that really threw a lot of things back into my face. It was by far the most difficult experience that I had up until that point, and also the most rewarding. I grew up on Maui. I think I didn't realize how sheltered I was until I was working at that group home. Mm. I just was not exposed to the type of experiences that these young people had gone through. I also wasn't ready for the people that they had become because of their experiences. These young teenagers were in many ways much more mature than I was, but then they were also very, you know, they had very real pain from their past just right under the surface that they were always dealing with. So it was very quickly a very humbling experience for me.
7: I want to actually play a clip from the film, and it was your second film. Short Term 12 is the name of the facility in the film, and the kids stay there until they find somewhere else to live or until they turn 18 and age out. And in this clip, the scene is Rami Malek. He plays Nate, a new staffer on his first day. Is he a proxy for you?
0: Yes.
7: He is.
0: He definitely is.
7: Okay. Yeah. And he is talking with Brie Larson's character, Grace, who has been working there for a while and shows him the ropes. Let's listen.
6: These are the files on our kids if you want to see what kind of crap they've been through.
15: How long do they stay here?
6: Supposedly less than a year, but we have a few that have been here a little over three. We just keep them until the county figures out where they're going to go next. Tom! Go brush your teeth! Remember, you're not their parent, you're not their therapist. You are here to create a safe environment, and that's it.
15: Got it.
6: And since you're new, they're going to try and test you, see what they can get away with, so just say no for a while.
15: No. Okay.
6: Kind of got to be an before you can be their friend. You're going to be fine.
7: That was Rami Malek and Brie Larson in the film Short Term 12, directed by my guest today, Destin Daniel Cretton. When you took that job, what were your aspirations?
0: You know, I graduated with a communication degree, and I was making short films. I would do a short film once a year, and I would just save my money. So I worked at a group home for two or three years. I taught high school video production. I worked at a hotel putting up their media, their projectors and things. I had a lot of odd jobs to pay the bills. I shot wedding videos. But it was all really a way to just pay the bills while I made movies as a hobby.
7: Okay, because you were very clear at that time that you wanted to make movies.
0: I was very clear that I wanted to keep making movies as a hobby. Mm. I wasn't really chasing it as a career. I feel very surprised and lucky to be where I am. I tried moving up to LA early on, but I found it to be a little too overwhelming. And so when I moved back to San Diego, where I went to school, it was also an admission to myself that I was not going to make it in the industry. Mm. I was going to go back and just try to find a way to do what I loved and continue to do it without getting paid for it. Mm-hmm. So I didn't see that as a failure. I saw it as a way to survive psychologically as an artist.
7: Mm-hmm. I want to switch gears to talk about another film of yours. First off, I just want to say thank you for Just Mercy. I watched that with my children during the pandemic. Mm. And surprisingly, I think it's surprising for me that they still reference that sometimes. And for people who don't know it, it's based on Bryan Stevenson's memoir about his work defending men on death row in Alabama. I want to actually play a clip from the film. And this scene features Jamie Foxx as Walter McMillan. And Walter is a man who was wrongfully convicted of murder and sentenced to death in Alabama. And Michael B. Jordan plays Bryan Stevenson. And at the time, he's a young lawyer just out of Harvard who has taken on this case. And the two are meeting for the first time in the visiting area of the prison. And Walter basically tells Bryan Stevenson, I don't really trust that you can help me and get me off death row. Let's listen.
16: Rich boy from Harvard, you don't know what it is down here. When you're guilty from the moment you're born. And you can buddy up with these white folks and make them laugh and try to make them like you, whatever that is. And you say, yes, sir, no, ma'am. But when it's your turn, they ain't got to have no fingerprints, no evidence. And all the witness they got made the whole thing up. And none of that matter when all y'all think is I look like a man who could kill somebody.
17: But that's not what I think.
16: You know how many people been freed from Alabama death row?
17: None.
16: What make you think you're gonna change that? Ain't doing that again.
18: All right.
19: Mr. McMillan.
18: We done here. Mr. McMillan, please. I'm here to help.
7: That was Jamie Foxx's Walter McMillan and Michael B. Jordan, who played Brian Stevenson. What is it about filmmaking that's your language, that is your way to express? Because you're touching on something with these people, especially

0: understand how kids grew up in high school on the mainland. And one of my biggest takeaways was not how different we are, but how similar we are emotionally. The things that, you know, when I watched E.T. And the things that I see this young man going through in his family, in his school, were things that I went through. And I have always found movies to be a way of peering into other lives that I would never otherwise experience, to peer into other worlds and find those things that still connect us. And I feel lucky that I went from being a spectator to then just kind of getting obsessed with doing this as a young kid. Yeah. And I think over time, I have just become very addicted to the process of exploring a subject, of jumping into it and understanding it and finding a way to write it in a narrative through the eyes of a character that I identify with. Mm-hmm. And watching that character struggle with something that I have struggled with, and allowing that character to get through that struggle on some level and come out the other side, that whole process for me has always been very personally fulfilling and life-changing every time. And that's true for these dramas that we're talking about, and that's also true for these bigger Marvel stories.
1: If you're just joining us, Mike.
2: I'm weatherology meteorologist Derek Height with a significant weather update. Severe thunderstorm warnings continue across our listening area this afternoon. To start, a severe thunderstorm warning continues for portions of Madison, Boone, and Hamilton counties until 2:30 p.m. this afternoon. This cluster of storms has the potential for both large hail and strong straight-line winds. Hail the size of quarters and winds up to 70 miles an hour are likely. As this line of storms pushes southward, the threat for large hail and damaging winds will continue through Maxwell, Maywood, Freeport, Henderson, Franklin, and Henry. Another severe thunderstorm warning continues for portions of Shelby, Morgan, Marion, Madison, Hendricks, Johnson, Hancock, Hamilton, and Boone counties until 2:45 p.m. this afternoon. As of about 1:50 p.m., the strongest portion of the storm was along a line through Westfield and Lebanon, moving south at around 60 miles an hour. This batch of storms will bring with it the threat for both large hail and straight-line damaging winds. Quarter-size hail and winds up to 70 miles an hour are likely. As this array of storms progresses south, the threat for large hail and damaging winds will continue through areas near Maxwell, Spring Hill, Everton, Franklin, Henry, and Belleville. Finally, a severe thunderstorm warning continues for sections of Rush, Shelby, Delaware, Hancock, and Henry counties until 3:15 p.m. this afternoon. This batch of storms will bring with it the threat for both large hail and straight-line damaging winds. Quarter-size hail and winds up to 60 miles an hour are likely. As this batch of storms progresses southeast, the threat for large hail and damaging winds will continue through areas near Foley, Maxwell, Richmond, Harrisburg, Summit, and Henry. Stay tuned for additional updates. I'm meteorologist Derek Height.
3: Area is under a flood watch until the evening. Today we're going to see some scattered showers and potentially severe thunderstorms throughout the day with a high near 85. Tonight, the showers and thunderstorms will continue through midnight and into the early morning with a low of 76. Once again, some of these storms may be severe. Wednesday has isolated showers and thunderstorms after 1 p.m. Otherwise, the day looks cloudy with a high near 85 and an evening low of 67.
1: This is Fresh Air. I'm Tanya Mosley, and my guest today is filmmaker Destin Daniel Cretton, director of the new movie Spider-Man: Brand New Day, which just had one of the biggest opening weekends in box office history. He also directed Just Mercy and Shang-Chi and The Legend of the Ten Rings and created the Marvel series Wonder Man. His breakout film was Short Term 12, about the staff and the teenagers inside a short-term group home, drawn from the 2 years he spent working and one after college. Do you find that there are themes you keep coming back to, that they're, you know, these films are all different, but that there might be a thematic through line of something that Destin is kind of always trying to work through and come out on the other side?
0: Yeah. Not consciously, but

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0: This is The World. I'm Marco Werman. Remember in that last story how I said that barbecue is as diverse as it is universal? Well, same deal with restaurants. For example, an Irish pub in Beijing or a Vietnamese restaurant in Berlin. Okay, how about a Philly cheesesteak joint in Tokyo? Yeah, my co-host Carolyn Beeler is a former Philadelphia resident, and when she was in Japan a couple of years back, she couldn't resist the urge to try Nihonbashi Philly. Its owner has lived in the same central Tokyo neighborhood, Nihonbashi, for three generations. Here's Carolyn.
3: Steak sizzles the same in South Philadelphia as it does in central Tokyo. But Kosuke Chujo tells me it is not as easy as it looks to make an authentic cheesesteak in Japan. It's challenging, says Chujo, who's wearing a Philadelphia Phillies t-shirt and baseball hat behind the grill. You can't find good hoagie rolls or cheese.

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2: In your IPR forecast, tonight has a continuing chance for heavy rain and thunderstorms, some of which could be severe. Our low is 68 degrees. Tomorrow, we'll see likely rain and possible storms, with the chances increasing hour by hour as the day goes on. We'll see mostly cloudy skies, and our high is 82. Rain is also likely on Thursday, and storms are possible both in the early morning and again in the late afternoon. Our daytime high is 82. Friday, also rainy. Storms are possible. 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
3: I'm Garvey Bailey, in for Tom Power. Welcome to Q. Young Hearts Run Free is just one of those songs. It's an earworm from 1976 that still stands up as a feminist anthem today. Candy Staton is a plaintive voice behind the song. The lyrics are from Candy's personal story of overcoming domestic violence. At 86, Candy is taking another victory lap with her latest gospel album, Candy's Here to Tell All. Plus, Samar Hijazi didn't know a lot about the Met Gala when she was asked to exhibit her work at the Costume Institute. Her striking work isn't about celebrities or paparazzi. It's about you, the viewer. She's here to tell us all about it. That's all coming up on Q.

At the height of disco, Candy Staten kept fans dancing with big hits like You've Got the Love and Young Hearts Run Free. She shared the stage with Elvis Presley. She toured with Aretha Franklin and left her mark on gospel. She left her mark on soul and on pop music. She survived domestic abuse. She survived breast cancer and decades of being overlooked. And Candy Staten is still singing. Her latest album is called Back to My Roots, and it's a return to the gospel music that inspired her to stay up all night singing as a little girl. It was nominated for a Grammy earlier this year. I was thrilled to get the chance to talk to Candy about her remarkable life and career. Here's my conversation with Candy Staten. This new album marks a return to gospel for you. The music that you grew up with in Hanceville, Alabama. I want to go back into your biography a little bit. 12 years old, you and your sister Maggie, you get discovered by a preacher and you form a group called Jewel Gospel Trio.

0: touring with Sam Cooke and Aretha Franklin and Mahalia Jackson. What was it like for you that young to be in a room with those legends? Can you take me back there? What did that feel like?
1: That was a desire that I had when I first listened to that type of music. My father was an alcoholic, and he was also a gambler. And we had nothing. We had nothing. So one day he brought home an old radio with a big battery, like the batteries that are in a car. And he put the radio to the battery. And it was very staticky, but we could hear the local gospel stations and the local blues stations and the local country stations. And so my sister and I would put our ears as close. You know, when the battery was getting low, we put our ears down to the radio, try to hear it. And we'd hear B.B. King, and we would hear Albert King. We would hear Johnny Taylor. We would hear Sam Cooke. We would hear Aretha Franklin singing Amazing Grace. We would hear all the gospel. Oh, it was just, it was amazing. And we wanted to sing. We just wanted to sing. This is like that gift just fell in us. And we just wanted to sing. And we would be in the bed at night and we would be harmonizing. We learned how to harmonize through listening to that old static radio. And my mother would come in there with the switch. She would pull the covers back. If you sing another song, I'm going to spank you. Nobody can sing in this house. Nobody can sleep in this house when you sing it. So we would shut up and we was like Uber, but our feet would be, you know, we would hear it in our heads.
0: Yeah, yeah.
1: We'd still be patting our feet to what we hear in our heads. And it was just a gift.
0: Yeah.
1: From God.
0: Then, Candy, you get to sing in the same rooms with these people that you were listening to. That must have been something so special for you.
1: Yes. My mom finally left my father, and she slipped us away from him. And on the Greyhound bus, my oldest brother had married a woman in Cleveland, Ohio. And he said, Mama, we're going to bring you back here so you can stay with us, because I know we had nothing. Girl, we had nothing. We had nothing. We didn't even go to school. And my brother Sam, he knew what we were going through, so he sent for us. When we got to Cleveland, my sister-in-law, Ethel, she said, I'm going to take y'all to my church. I'm going to take y'all to my church and let Bishop Jewel hear you. And so she took us to the church. She dressed us up. We didn't have much, but we went to the Goodwill and got some stuff and dressed us up. And we went to church. It was like on a Tuesday night where they had contests going on. And so the MC, she whispered in the MC, she said, I got two little girls I want y'all to hear sing. And they said, where are they? They said, them little girls? I said, yeah, them little girls, they can sing. And so she said, well, I got a surprise for you guys tonight. So they called us up and we started singing them old root songs that we used to sing in our church. Old clapping songs, you know.

0: And the band started to play with us. Girl, you ever seen a disco floor?
1: Yes, yes.
0: Okay, this is how that church, everybody got up out of their seats and started dancing in front of the pulpit. Oh my God. So Bishop Jewell said, tell their mother, do not leave. I want to talk to her.
1: Mm-hmm.
0: And this is how we got to the school in Nashville to go to parochial school. And we started a group called the Jewel Gospel Trio, which we added her niece, the 9-year-old. She could sing too. And Naomi, Maggie, and me. And we had the Jewel Trio. We did 8 records.

0: So we got on the road, we got in the air, and back in those days, segregation was horrible. We would go through South Mississippi and stuff. That's how we became such good friends with all of the people, because we all had to go in caravans. We could not go alone because it was dangerous going through Mississippi and North Carolina, South Carolina, Alabama, and all those places. So we would sit under the old oak tree and we would sleep. You know, we didn't have hotels back in the day. That was in the 50s.
1: Huh, that was not easy.
0: It wasn't easy for three little girls.
1: Yeah, of course.
0: Three little girls. It was just like years, eons before our time. You know, we were with all these grown people, and grown people were not like grown people today. They didn't take advantage of you.
1: Yeah, right.
0: They were more like moms, dads, aunts, and uncles.
1: Taking care of you.
0: Taking care of us.
1: Yeah.
0: And I remember Sam and I used to sit out. It'd be in the morning, we'd go by the grocery store and we'd pick up some pork and beans and crackers and knee-high drinks, and that would be breakfast. We had safe houses, but we had to get there.
1: Yeah.
0: We'd sit there in those safe houses and we ate together, we lived together, highway QCs, Sam cooking, Lou Rawls and Soul Stairs, the Staple Singers. I mean, we just had it.
1: All of you.
0: Man.
1: Incredible.
0: And we were kids.
1: Incredible.
0: The Nightingales, my God, we knew them all before they crossed over.
1: I'm Garvey Bailey. You're listening to Q. You're listening to my conversation with soul and disco and gospel legend, Candy Staton. We're talking about her early years touring the U.S. during the Jim Crow era. She was on the road with singers like Sam Cooke and Aretha Franklin. But unlike them, Candy and her sister weren't getting paid. She tells me about the moment she realized what was happening and why she decided she had to get tough. Heads up, we'll also be talking about domestic violence, so please do take care.
0: I give that credit to Purvis Staples of the Staple Singers,
1: right,
0: and Mavis and Cleo. We were at the Apollo Theater. And Purvis and I were sitting there with all the rest of the Staple Singers. They were more of our age, so we hung out with them more. And Mavis said, well, we just got to go down. Daddy, Pop's getting ready to pay us.
1: Mm.
0: And I was like, this is our payday. I said,
1: payday?
0: Y'all get paid?
1: Oh, my goodness.
0: He says, yes, don't y'all? I says, no, we don't get nothing. He said, you joking. I was about 16, 17 at that time. He said, God, that's horrible. And that's when our eyes came open.
1: Yeah, that's right. And it was time for something new.
0: It was time.
1: Yes.
0: It was time then. So I started talking to different ones about, why don't we get paid? The Staple Singers get paid and Highway QCs get paid and Ballin' Boys get paid. Why don't we get paid? You're getting paid. But your money's going to the school for children that don't have any money to go to school. You're helping young people to with their education. I said, I didn't volunteer for this.
1: That's right. Nobody asked me.
0: Huh. Nobody asked me to do this.
1: Hmm.
0: And we didn't know any better. So we were from Alabama, we didn't know anything about the music business and industry. We knew nothing. So a lot of people took advantage of us.
1: Wow.
0: Even after I got into the secular industry, they took advantage of us too.
1: I want to talk to you about the 60s. By that time, you have four kids. You're raising four kids. And yet you were also singing in clubs. You were the first lady of Southern Soul. I want to just play a little example of that real quick.
2: You may think I'm silly to love a man twice my age.

0: What an unmistakable voice. This is Q. I'm Garvey Bailey, and that is my guest today, Candy Staton, with her first single, I'd Rather Be an Old Man's Sweetheart Than a Young Man's Fool. Candy, that song came out in 1969, but in the years leading up to that, you were touring, as you said, in the United States, performing in the Chitlin Circuit. You said that that Chitlin Circuit, it made you tough. Can you tell me why you needed to be tough? Like, what kind of toughness are we talking about?
1: We're talking about real tough.
0: Yeah, tell me.
1: I had to buy a gun.
0: What?
1: I bought a gun. Tyrone Davis and Johnny Taylor told me to go buy me a gun, and I did. We did 2 shows a night, 10 and 12. Mm. And if you didn't get paid after that 10 o'clock show, you may not find the promoter.
0: Right.
1: Some of them would. Some of them wouldn't.
0: Hmm.
1: They would like wait till after the second crowd comes in and then I'll pay you. But after the second crowd came in, he was gone.
0: Right.
1: We used to have to look all over the city trying to find him.
0: Hmm.
1: But I would go back there. Picture this. That was maybe 105 pounds. Wearing a size 2. With a .32 caliber in my purse.
0: Practically weighed the same size as you.
1: I'm bad as my dear. I had my gun everywhere I went.
0: Oh, my goodness.
1: So I lay my gun on that. Bro, you going to pay me. And you know what? I used to cuss like Millie Jackson.
0: Wow.
1: And that's how bad you had to be.
0: Right.
1: You had to be, try to scare them to give you your money. Because I had like 5 dudes out there I had to pay, and they'd be looking for their money.
0: That's right. You had to wear a lot of hats.
1: I had to wear a lot of hats.
0: Yeah.
1: Keep the music right, not let them get drunk, you know, so we could have a good show. But anyway, it was rough.
0: I want to get to the 70s with you because you made this leap from gospel to soul to disco, and you did it with a song that was so very personal to you. I just want to hear a little bit of that one.

0: Candy Satan, that's you singing Young Hearts Run Free, written by David Crawford. Now, that song, it has so much joy in it, but you said it reminds you of a very painful relationship in your life. So can you tell me what comes to mind when you think about your own life and how, and the story that that song kind of helped to tell?
1: David Crawford and I had been friends for years, many years. He played the piano for the Caravans. And I had been telling David about my relationship with this guy that he was a promoter, but he was actually a pimp. He was pimping my boys and taking all my money and stuff. And he put fear in me that I would never leave him. He would say he was going to kill my kids and he was going to kill my little boy. At that time, my baby son from Clarence Carter. Clarence and I had a son, Junior.
0: Mm-hmm.
1: And Junior was like 4 years old. And he was talking about killing all of us if I ever mentioned the word divorce. So I'm thinking, how in the world am I going to ever get rid of you? I don't know how to get rid of you. I'm usually, you know, that's one of my things. I'm a leaving queen.
0: Yeah. Sure.
1: I'm supposed to know how to get rid of people. So, yeah. But he was a complicated one. So I'm like, oh my God, I'm going to get rid of you. But I was telling David the story, you know, I would cry on his shoulder and dump on him about it all the time. And little did I know he was writing my story. So I looked up on the music stand and there it was. And he said, you think you can do it? I said, I think I can. Not knowing I was going to sing my life story in 3 minutes. I got in there. God knows I'm telling the truth. And I started singing it. I knew exactly where to come in.

0: every line, every line. I didn't miss a line because I was singing me. And that's why a lot of people can't sing that song, because it's not them. It's not their story. And that's why it made such a big hit, because it was from the heart. Mm. And I sung it all the way through once.
1: One take.
0: David touched the speak button and he said, "You come in, I got what I want."
1: Ooh. And that was
0: it. I said, No. I said, "I was just practicing." "No, you weren't." He said, "You weren't practicing." And I went up in there and I heard that song. I said, "That's a hit record."
1: Mm-hmm. Mm-hmm.
0: He said, "Yeah, I know. God already told me. It's going to last forever."
1: Yeah. It is an anthem of empowerment that is just not, mm-hmm. it's not going anywhere. It's not going anywhere.
0: Every generation picks it up.
1: It picks it up. And I think, mm-hmm. Candy, that it has so much to do with you surviving so much, you know, even thinking about it now, the hard times, mm-hmm. that you went through, domestic abuse, there was substance use that was hard for you as well. And then most recently, breast cancer. Do you still feel the joy and the triumph of that song when you sing it?
0: Yeah. Every time. I relive my life every time I sing it. Every time. I can't get enough of it.
1: Yes, you and me both.
0: Because now it helps me.
1: Yeah.
0: I got the babies. I got five of them. But I don't have my man. I don't have these men that had these kids by. But I'm, you know what? I'm living my best life.
1: That's right. You look like you are.
0: I am living my best life. Yep. I am so blessed to be here.
1: I'm Garby Bailey. You're listening to Q. We're talking to soul and disco queen Candy Staton. Her road to success wasn't easy, but there have been triumphs, like inspiring generations of women. One of the biggest twists in her story involves this song.

0: You've Got the Love. Candy recorded the original in 1986. Now, decades later, British DJs remixed it, giving it a whole new life on the dance floor. In 2004, it was featured in the series finale of Sex and the City and covered by Florence and the Machine and countless others. I asked Candy what it felt like when she learned that song was a hit all over again.
1: I just love it every time. Florence and the Machine did it. So many people have done that song. And it's just an uplifting song. It's something to keep you focused, you know. The word of God says, I know the plans I have for you, plans to give you a future and a hope. And that's what that song does.
0: Yeah.
1: He knows the plans he has for us. We all go down our journeys and our roads, and we go through creeks and valleys and mountains and everything. We got walk through dirt and we go get there, but we get there. Some of us have to take the long way home,
0: mm-hmm.
1: but we end up where God has purposed us to be.
0: Yeah.
1: Each thing that we go through is a lesson. It's not the ending. It's just a lesson.
0: It's just a lesson. You know, another blessing on this wonderful album, Back to My Roots, you know, after all these decades, your soul music, your disco, the R&B, I just want to play this a little bit of this song called 1963.

0: freedom. I'm calling for peace. I'm calling for victory. Lord, I'm calling on you.
1: Oh my God, what a song. I cried the whole way through that one.
2: Candy Staton, I understand you wrote that song about the 16th Street Church bombing. That was a bombing by the Ku Klux Klan in Birmingham, Alabama, that killed four young girls, Addie Mae Collins, Cynthia Wesley, Carol Robertson, and Denise McNair. I understand that you were nearby during that time.
1: Yes, yes, yes. I experienced that. I wasn't at the church, but I was in the city.
2: Yeah.
1: We were guests at a local church. And my pastor was about to preach when the deacon came in the church and said, get out. Y'all need to get out. Because we lived at Warrior, Alabama, about 35 north.
2: Of Birmingham.
1: And we had to go right down through downtown.
2: Oh my goodness.
1: I pray nobody have to experience that. I was so scared. I thought we were going to die that day.
2: Is it hard to sing about it now?
1: Well, I cried all the way through. I cried all the way through it. My children came around me. They were there in the studio with me. My son, Marcus, he was producing it. Mm. When I finished, I just sit there and I put my hands in my face in my hands and just started boo-hooing. It's just like the grief just poured down on me.
2: Yeah.
1: And so sad that we're having to repeat it.
2: Mm.
1: That's what makes it doubly hard.
2: Yeah.
1: I thought those days I would never see again. And it's just not going to happen. It's going to turn. It's got to turn.
2: I feel like the gospel is here for you now in these times, giving you something.

0: exclusive and most coveted night in fashion, a fundraiser for the Metropolitan Museum of Art Costume Institute, also known as the Met Gala. Canadian-Palestinian artist Samar Hejazi was personally recruited to help with the exhibit at the Institute this year. She'll tell you about the email that changed everything and why she wanted the exhibit to be about the everyday viewer. I'm Garvey Bailey. More Q right after this.
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8: 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I'll be joined by Dr. Jacqueline Frank, whose research and community engagement work focuses on long-term incarceration. My co-host this time around will be 15-year-old Charlie Isaacs, who is a fan of the show and hopes to someday go into radio.
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0: I'm Garvey Bailey, and for Tom Power, you're listening to Q. So you might have heard of the Met Gala. It's this big fundraising event known around the world as the biggest night in fashion. It happens yearly, the first Monday in May, and the most influential people across various disciplines, we're talking actors and musicians, politicians, fashion designers, athletes, they all come together dressed in their fanciest garb to raise money for the Metropolitan Museum of Art's Costume Institute. Some of the internet's favorite moments have come from the Met Gala. Remember the year Rihanna wore a 55-pound, 16-foot-long yellow cape? Or back in 1996, when Princess Diana, fresh off her divorce, made an appearance that people still talk about to this day. The event is as glamorous as it sounds and as exclusive as it sounds. You or I aren't very likely to be invited. I don't know when I'm going to wear this cape that's just hanging here. But while the gala might be hard to get into, the exhibit it launches every year is open to anyone. And this brings me to the Canadian-Palestinian artist Samar Hejazi, who was recruited as one of the primary artists to help design the most recent exhibit, which is on until January. It features mannequins wearing a historical costume beneath a head made of steel with a smooth mirror where a face would be. The faces are created by Samar. But before Samar and I got to talking about the Met, I wanted to ask about where I reached her over Zoom. Dubai. Hi, Samar.
9: Yeah, hi. Thank you for having me.
0: So I feel bad that we've lost you because you went to school here in Toronto and worked.
9: That's correct. Yeah.
0: You worked in the city for several years, but now you're joining us over Zoom from Dubai. So I'm just wondering about life, what life is like for you as a Palestinian-Canadian artist in Dubai, and why you made the move to Dubai from Toronto.
9: Well, first of all, you didn't lose me.
0: Okay, good.
9: Still very attached to Toronto and Canada. And I am Canadian, so... Yeah, I think I made the move during COVID. Mm-hmm. And I wanted a change. And also my work was leaning towards, you know, self-identification, culture, identity, you know, I was going down that path. And I felt that my audience was maybe a little more present in Dubai. Also, I wanted to be around Palestinians, more Arabs, you know, just to kind of get some, you know, that closeness with that side of my culture. Yeah.
0: Is that what you mean by having an

0: audience that's more present? Does it mean that there's like, is it an easier space in which you can express the art that you want to make?
1: I feel like there's at least a bridge. In right. Toronto, I felt like I had to create the bridge and then, you know, and make the art and then, you know, do the whole educating and then, you know, expressing through the work. So in Dubai, I have to do a lot less of that because, you know, people understand the culture here, Palestinian culture. And, you know, they just understand the narrative that I'm coming from.
0: Mm-hmm. So last year, you get a call. I don't know if it's a call or an email from Met Gala curator.
1: An email.
0: So Andrew Bolton fires you an email and says, you know, we'd like your work to be part of this costume art exhibit. And even though the Met Gala is over, this exhibit, it goes on until January of 2027. So for our listeners, I'd like to maybe the listeners who might not get a chance to see it in person, can you kind of describe what it looks like when you walk into the Met, and what does that look like?
1: Honestly, it is truly remarkable. It's a beautiful exhibit. It has this way of, you know, as museums do, of being, you know, very elegant and polished, but at the same time, it just feels very contemporary. Like it's the conceptual narrative that Andrew brought in, of course, is very powerful, and the fashion, I think it's art. I mean, obviously it's art, but it's so well chosen, so well curated, and really, really inspiring. Mm-hmm. And there's like moments of, you know, that are a bit self-reflective. There's moments where you can actually spend time with your own thoughts and kind of explore what's going on between you and the work. And then there's moments where it's more grand and you can see kind of like six pieces at the same time, and, you know, or like 12 pieces at the same time. So there's that feeling of being overwhelmed, but then also comfortable. And then it brings you close because of the reflective surfaces. And then you kind of, there's a nice play of push and pull that I think is very interesting in the exhibition. Mm. I think it's really beautifully curated and designed, and the work is really beautiful.
0: And because the what the mannequins are clothed in is from other artists, there is mm-hmm. this, like, it isn't it interesting that you get to collaborate with all of these different artists for each, you know, because I'm sure that your work looks different depending on the artist that has the clothing part, right?
1: Uh-huh. And also the faces look different for all the different bodies. So I had to do a different face for the different body types. And it's interesting that you would say collaborate, because I feel like everything about this exhibition was collaborative. I mean, between us working with the mannequin designers, the bodies that the Met works with every year, and then collaborating with the fabricators that are going to make, you know, the hundreds of steel faces, and then collaborating with the people's bodies that they actually sculpted the mannequins based off of, you know. So it's, and then there's the fashion part. So it's really pretty amazing that like something like that only comes up when so many people and so many visions come together. And then conceptually, the fact that the work is about you collaborating with the mannequins in a way,
0: yeah,
1: you know, in that exchange, just is like, what's the expression? I feel like all of my English expressions are gone. Hit the nail on the head.
0: Yeah, you did. You did it. You nailed that one. You hit the nail on the head.
1: I was like, nail on the tear, you know?
0: No, you did it. Your English is still good. You're good.
1: Thank you. That was the part.
0: I read that this exhibition is based on something you created over 10 years ago. And so I'm wondering what the original was like. And I wonder what it was like to actually, it's like having a conversation. If it was 10 years ago, that's a different you. So it's kind of like having like a new, like opening up a new conversation or opening up a closet.
1: It was strange, you know, because 10 years ago, I was making work for myself. I mean, essentially, I had to, you know, pull away a little bit from sculpture because of, you know, sculpture is super expensive and then you have to store the work. And I wasn't necessarily selling work at the time. So at a certain point, I was like, okay, maybe we need to change the medium or the material because this is not very sustainable. So anyway, I'm saying all of that to say that the person that was making the work back then wasn't thinking of where it was going to go, you know? And the original is at my mom's house.
0: Wow.
1: And she's looking at it like, this piece? Yeah. She loves it, of course.
0: Right.
1: Like, she's like, it's right here. It's on my coffee table.
0: Was it exciting to revisit the work though? Like, did it?
1: Mm-hmm. Yeah, because I think at the time I didn't have the right audience. I was very young. It didn't have the exposure, but I did feel like that series of work was special. It felt good that somebody was, you know, Andrew was able to see the work and then receive it and understand it, you know, after so much time.
0: What were the conversations you had with Andrew when it came to starting to revisit the work? Like, what were those early conversations like? And what was the direction that he expressed to you? How did that work?
1: Yeah, I think he started off by explaining the work to me from, well, his interpretation and why he wanted it to be part of the exhibition. And then, you know, I think the curating an exhibition is like, it's just like the creative process. You start with one idea and then it goes through this journey and transforms and then it becomes something else at the end. And so a lot of the, you know, we were talking about how do you bring the viewers closer? How do you not have like an inactive viewer or a silent viewer? So that being the overarching idea that kind of transformed. And then we also, you know, there was a journey of, you know, are we going to go with the original, which is just a flat mirrored face, or should we do different iterations? So I ended up doing like 5 or 6 different iterations with different reflective surfaces and, you know, broken mirrors or concaved or convex and all of this. But we decided that those iterations were giving us too much agency or power, you know? So it was like we were telling the viewer what to see, whereas the flat one was allowing the viewer the space to create, to hear themselves and create their own narrative. So we circled right back to the beginning.
0: I'm Garvey Bailey. 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
0: I'm Garvey Bailey, in for Tom Power. You're listening to Q. Here's more of my conversation with multidisciplinary artist Samar Hijazi. I've heard you talk about this concept, about the silent viewer, about this idea. Well, I'm not going to say what the idea is because I just want you to break down for me what you mean by the silent viewer.
1: I mean, I think we all know a little bit socially and politically what it means to be, you know, to kind of let go of the responsibility that your silence or your presence has, you know, in any kind of engagement. So it's this idea that, you know, everybody has agency and everybody has a role and everyone has a narrative and a judgment and in some sense a responsibility. So having those mirrors there is, or even in my other work when I, but in different ways, it's kind of forcing the viewer to engage in a kind of not forceful way, but in a subtle way where they, where you, you know, no one's a fly on the wall, like a fly on the wall. On the wall. No one is, there is a role there too. There is an activity there too. So, yeah.
0: That's so interesting. You made it a point to highlight Arab designers at the actual gala. And I saw pictures of you and you looked incredible, head to toe in designers that, and I just want to, I wonder why that was so important to you.
1: First of all, before this happened, working with Andrew and all of that, I didn't really think about the gala because I knew that would affect my focus. And either way, that's neither here nor there. It wasn't really my interest. Like, I didn't even know until somebody told me that, did you know that this exhibition is for the gala? And we had already started working. Wow. I just thought it was an exhibition for the Institute. So I felt like if I'm going to go to this gala, I can't go for myself, you know, if I'm going to use this platform for anything, I'm not in fashion. The ones who care are the ones that are in fashion. So I'm going to put their clothes on me, you know, if they're willing. I didn't even know if they would be okay with, you know, giving me clothes or dressing. Turns out they were excited. But yeah, so I felt like I need to make the most of this platform. So, you know, I got these two agents that were, one of them is also Palestinian. And she was like, you know, I gave her the designers that I liked. Some of them are my friends. And then she had a whole other list. And we just, it was all 2 weeks before going to New York, because of course I had a solo exhibition I was preparing for. So I wasn't thinking, you know, hair, makeup, photography, you know, like clothes and New York. And I was thinking, next week I need to fill a gallery with art, you know? So yeah, I thought it was important. I thought it was important to just bring as many people as I could to the gala.
0: Yeah. What a great way to do it. What a great way to do it. It has been an incredible privilege to talk to you about this work. I feel like I always pinch myself in this job because I'm like, oh, I get to talk to the artist that did this thing and get, and you've been just so generous with telling us all about it.
1: I pinch myself in this job too.
0: Yeah. Like, so let's both pinch
1: so
0: ourselves.
1: Don't worry.
0: Samara, thanks for being here on Q. It's been great.
1: Thank you. Thank you for having me.
0: That was Canadian-Palestinian artist Samara Hejazi. Costume art will be on at the Metropolitan Museum of Art Costume Institute in New York until January of 2027.

That's the Vancouver band Melt with Within You, Within Me. You can catch Melt on tour this summer into the fall. For tickets, visit their website, melt.ca/tour.

0: I'm Garby Bailey. You're listening to Q. Ira Parker was just a college student with plans to take over his family cleaning business when he read and fell in love with author George R.R. Martin's books, particularly the fantasy book A Song of Ice and Fire, which eventually inspired the smash hit TV show Game of Thrones. Never in his wildest dreams would Ira have imagined that he would not only get to meet George R.R. Martin, but would get the chance to work with him. Ira is the showrunner of the Game of Thrones prequel, A Knight of the Seven Kingdoms. And like its predecessor, it's a smash hit, beloved by critics and audiences. The show is based on another popular George R.R. Martin novella, Tales of Dunk and Egg. And according to George R.R. Martin, it's the best thing he's ever written. Ira Parker joined me to talk about adapting the novel for the screen, and I asked him about what kinds of conversations he and George had about adapting this novel.
1: It was very clear immediately how large of a place in George's heart this character of Dunk holds. Mm. And I remember very early on in our meetings, George saying to me that he thought that the stories of Dunk and Egg were the best things that he had ever written. And that was complicated for me because obviously I came to this world with A Song of Ice and Fire.
0: Sure.
1: And that is the flagship. That is the main series. That is what everyone knows of his. That is the show that changed the landscape of, you know, the entire entertainment industry. For him to say that these tiny little unadapted novellas, you know, clocking in at 90 pages each against A Song of Ice and Fire, 6,000 pages, were the best thing he had ever written, maybe changed the way that I even looked at them.
0: Huh.
1: You know, I love these stories, and I had high hopes for what this show could be. But I also, you know, was maybe hemmed in a little by its limitations, by the fact that we didn't have the dead coming to kill mankind, that we didn't have politics, really.
0: Mm-hmm.
1: No, you know, epic family wars. Essentially, Game of Thrones. Like, I've been joking for a long time now that we're just Game of Thrones without all the stuff.
0: That's right. Yeah.
1: Yeah. But it is. But speaking to George about this, thank God. You know, thank God that those conversations happen the way they happened, because it makes you think differently, even as involved and ingrained and as much research and work as I had done on this, just hearing somebody else's, hearing the author's passion for this work, it changes your own perspective. You can't help but be charmed by George.
0: Does it add pressure, though, to hear someone like George R.R. Martin saying, look, listen, this is my thing. I love this. These are the ones, you know, that are the closest to my heart. Doesn't that add a little bit of pressure to you now as the showrunner and bringing this to television?
1: Nah.
0: No?
1: Look, it's, look, no, because the absolute truth of it is that whether or not you're working on Game of Thrones, you know, a prequel or an adaptation of these novellas, you know, that is going to be at least viewed once by a lot of people on planet Earth, or the tiniest little niche show on the smallest little upstart network, you still go in every day and you still just give it all of your creative fortitude and something, because you want that thing to be the best. You want that thing to be the thing that everyone recognizes. And you go onto those tiny little niche shows because you really believe in it and you want everyone to see it in the whole world. So the pressure to create something great is there. I swear to God, every single show, no matter what you do across the board, it doesn't matter how many people are ultimately going to see it.
0: That is a bit of my conversation with Ira Parker. He is a showrunner of A Knight of the Seven Kingdoms. Season 1 is out now on Crave.
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2: 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Q.
0: We've got time for one more song. Deja SB is a rapper of Jamaican descent based in Toronto. Their 2023 album, The Flower That Knew, was long listed for the Polaris Music Prize. They've been working on a new record that's expected out sometime this year. But in the meantime, there's an incredible catalog of music to choose from. This is a song called Don't Sleep.

0: That's Deja SB with Don't Sleep. Their next album will be out later this year. And that is it for Q today. Tomorrow on the show, Megan Park started her career as an actor on the hit young adult drama, The Secret Lives of the American Teenager. But these days, she's behind the camera as a director. Her first feature film, My Old Ass, starring Aubrey Plaza, was a big hit. And now she's back as the director of one of the most anticipated shows of this summer. Megan will tell you how her experience as a mother shows up on the series and how her past as an actor on a big YA series prepared her for this new show. That's tomorrow. I'm Garby Bailey, sitting in for Tom Power. Catch you next time.
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3: The cowboy in American myth is peak masculinity, a big, strong man who needs no one, living off the land and fending for himself. On American Rough, queer country artist Andrew Saw plays with that myth, the idea of the cowboy and masculinity and how it all ties into his own identity.
4: I'm so endlessly tender and warm and yet I have this desire for something rough and hard.
3: Coming up, you'll hear Andrew Saw perform songs from his new album, and we talk about some of the artists who influenced him. Artists like Katie Lang.
4: She paved the way in a pop country way for all of us queer country artists, you know?
3: Andrew Saw, today. I'm Raina Duris, and this is World Cafe.
5: Live from NPR News in Washington, I'm Janine Herbst. President Trump is said to have secretly changed planes as he left a NATO summit in Turkey last month, taking a military jet home instead as a security precaution. This amid threats. Trump boarded the old Air Force One, and the Washington Post says he was then smuggled off the plane in a catering truck to a military jet. That contradicts what the White House told the press traveling with Trump, leaving reporters vulnerable. And Pierce Tamara Keith has more.
6: It's pretty remarkable to look back at the statement the White House put out that day from Communications Director Stephen Chung. Quote, as the president has said recently, there are many enemies of America who have their sights on him, and we use every tool at our disposal, including distraction and misdirection, to address those threats. Little did we know just how much distraction and misdirection was hidden in plain sight.
5: NPR's Tamara Keith, NPR has not verified the report. Wisconsin and Minnesota are holding primary elections today. In Minnesota, there are two well-known names running for U.S. Senate and governor on the Republican ballot. From Minnesota Public Radio, Molly Castle Work reports.
7: MyPillow founder Mike Lindell is running for governor against two well-established candidates and is endorsed by President Trump, which earned him the vote of Phil Connett.
8: He's a businessman. He knows how to run things. He gets things done, and hopefully he'll do the same for our state.
7: The Republican race for Senate features former sports broadcaster Michelle Tafoya, while Democrats chose between Congresswoman Angie Craig and Lieutenant Governor Peggy Flanagan. Isaiah Wayne Davis voted for Flanagan.
9: She's great. No AIPAC money, all individual donations. So love that she's representing the people's interests.
7: The winners advance to the November general election. For NPR News, I'm Molly Castle-Work in Rochester, Minnesota.
5: More than 6 million acres of land, mostly in the western U.S., has been burned by wildfires so far this year. NPR NPR's Kirk Sigler reports fire managers are warning the traditional summer fire season is barely halfway through.
10: Half of the some 100 out-of-control wildfires in the U.S. right now are burning in the Northwest. The top priority for firefighters are two 100,000-acre-plus fires in Oregon and Washington. Washington's Public Lands Commissioner Dave Upthegrove says crews are making progress in Spokane, where whole neighborhoods were leveled last week.
11: We have a long way to go. That's why I need your help. Don't be the spark that starts the next fire. Please follow the burn bans. Please be extra careful with anything that could cause a spark.
10: The wildfires in the Northwest are believed to have largely been ignited by lightning, except authorities have arrested a man suspected of arson in connection with Spokane's most destructive wildfire. Kirk Sigler, NPR News.
5: This is NPR News from Washington. Former Marine Robert Gilman has been released from years of detention in Russia on humanitarian grounds. The U.S. citizen will be medically and psychologically assessed at a hospital in Texas. The 32-year-old has been detained since 2022. He was sentenced to 4.5 years in prison after being accused of fighting a Russian police officer at a train station, which he denies. His family claims Russia wrongfully detained him because he's American. Dallas County, Texas, has released the autopsy report for an Afghan immigrant who died in ICE custody in March, classifying the man's death as an accident. Houston Public Media's Andrew Schneider reports the county had earlier declined to release the report, citing an ongoing federal criminal investigation.
12: The medical examiner said Mohammed Nazir